0: for voter fraud in recent weeks. That's meant combing state voter rolls the department acquired and checking them against other federal data sources that track citizenship. But the whistleblower report says it's been a rushed process that has not taken state law into account. Investigators are supposed to review dozens of cases per day, and the whistleblower says those investigators were instructed to make false claims on state government websites in order to access data that is only supposed to be accessed by the voter themselves. The report was made public by Senate Minority Leader Chuck Schumer and Senator Alex Padilla of California. Miles Parks, NPR News, Washington.
1: President Trump posted online today that the AI industry already has the only guardrail it needs, what he called a strong and smart high IQ president. It comes after AI industry leaders said they want to slow down the rapid development of the technology, and after several companies disclosed AI-related security incidents, as NPR's Shannon Bond reports.
2: What Anthropic CEO and others in the industry are saying is that we're at this point where AI is now advancing really fast, so fast that it's hard for safety to keep up. And that is inflaming these fears, one, that humans could lose control, or that AI could be used by bad actors. And we are already seeing these situations where AI is acting in unexpected ways, like the Hugging Face hack. And given the way these AI systems work, right, you can give them a goal, but it can be really hard to predict what they will do to achieve it. So the industry refers to these efforts to what they call align AI models with human values. But there are people inside these very companies who are worried about how possible that really is given the pace of advancement.
1: NPR's Shannon Bond reporting. AI stocks slid worldwide today after that warning from industry leaders. Meanwhile, major U.S. stock indexes fell. The S&P 500 fell nearly 0.5%. This is NPR News.
3: This is KCUR 89.3. I'm Nomeen Ujiadeen. Vice President J.D. Vance and Republicans who represent Kansas visited Webco Manufacturing in Olathe today to talk about the Trump administration's focus on manufacturing jobs. But they said the main focus of the event was keeping Democrats out of office. Vance voiced support for U.S. Senator Roger Marshall's bid for re-election and urged voters not to choose Marshall's opponent, Democratic nominee Adam Hamilton.
4: And the choice between Roger Marshall and Adam Hamilton, you have somebody like Roger Marshall who has fought to keep your credit card rates low, money in your pocket, and your streets safe. Are we going to fight for Roger Marshall?
3: In a statement, Hamilton says Vance's presence in Kansas was an attempt to boost Marshall's campaign after a recent story about Marshall suing patients over unpaid medical debt. More parents of Missouri kindergartners are citing non-medical reasons to opt out of vaccinations. Sarah Fentum reports that's according to state health department data.
5: Missouri students are required to show they're up to date on vaccines. That includes DTaP, polio, measles, mumps, rubella, chickenpox, and hep B. Missouri allows those with religious or medical concerns to opt out, though they must fill out a state-issued form. In 2021, fewer than 3% of kindergarten students received non-medical exemptions. Last school year, the rate more than doubled to 5.7%. Pediatrician Casey Morton is vice president of the Missouri chapter of the American Academy of Pediatrics.
6: The questioning and the mistrust in the medical and the health systems has increased the need for families to feel like they need to make these exemptions.
5: Last year, more than a dozen Missouri counties had MMR exemption rates of 10% or higher.
3: A weekend ribbon cutting unveiled a new space for artists to work in clay, KCUR's Julie Deneche reports.
7: The Kansas City Clay Guild's new facility nearly quadruples the size of its former location in Waldo to 18,000 square feet in Midtown. This will give more students and artists a space to create. Executive Director Lewis Riley says the event marked an important step forward for the organization.
8: We're in the top five largest ceramic art centers in the country, and that includes like universities.
7: The Guild was founded in 1988. It now includes more than 900 members.
3: The Kansas City Chiefs and Denver Broncos will close out the NFL's opening week with Monday Night Football at Arrowhead Stadium tonight. Greg Eklund has more.
9: Chiefs quarterback Patrick Mahomes will play with a brace on his left knee after a season-ending injury last December. He didn't play in any of this year's preseason games, but this game isn't just about his recovery. The Chiefs didn't make the playoffs last year, and the three-time Super Bowl MVP wants to change that.
10: Now you got to have to flip the page and know that we all start brand new, and you have to go out there and prove yourself again, and so I'm excited for that chance.
9: Broncos quarterback Bo Nix is also coming off an injury that sidelined Denver's chances last year of advancing to the Super Bowl.
3: This is KCUR.
11: Good morning and welcome to Up to Date on KCUR 89.3. I'm Steve Kraske. Where's the respect? A national sports publication just concluded that the Chiefs are the 14th best team in the NFL heading into the 2026 season. 14th. How much sense does that make? We'll run it down later this hour. Also today, scientists are weighing in on what kind of winter the Kansas City area will have. But first, on Thursday evening at Park University's David Theater, University of Kansas professor Christopher Kaliba is set to hold a lecture titled Our Shared Social Contract, Rediscovering the Ideals of American Democracy. Today he'll join us to talk about how that contract is fraying and what we can do about it. Professor, welcome to Up to Date. So good to have you here.
12: Thank you, Steve. It's a pleasure to be here.
11: You know, it's not lost on me that you'll be focusing this week in your talk on rediscovering the ideals of American democracy. Why do we need to rediscover them? I mean, this implies that we've lost sight of our ideals. What's caused that?
12: Well, the causes of the fragmentation of our social contract, in part, I think, goes back to the fact that we have not focused enough on civics and civic education. We don't have a common understanding of what a democracy is, how we define it, what are the central values of it. Mm-hmm. And so this talk is really centering the social contract as a historical, political, social conception that the original framers of the Constitution helped to set in motion. And, you know, what's the evidence that it's fragmenting and fraying? Well, we've got rise of intolerance, concentrations of power into specific arms of government starting to happen, an openness to entertaining falsehoods and truth claims or falsehoods to advance political aims. These are all, I think, pieces of evidence that most of us probably are feeling a bit frayed when it comes to our common bonds.
11: You know, you're using this phrase, social contract. What are you talking about?
12: Yeah, the idea of the social contract runs deep. You know, it's sociologically, we all abide by the rules of the game, so to speak. There's a contract of an agreement between you and I right now as we talk, for example. We abide by rules of the road when we're driving on the highway. Democracies are no different. And the idea of the social contract actually has very deep roots in Western political philosophy. Plato and Aristotle introduced the idea. The Enlightenment philosophers really put the label to it. Rousseau, Hobbes, Locke, these were all Enlightenment thinkers that laid out the a sense that we need to design our governments based on a common contract between the people and their government, and an idea of sovereignty. And of course, the framers of the Constitution, the U.S. Constitution, put those values into action for the very first time in recorded history.
11: So is this something that guides our daily thinking and our daily lives without us necessarily thinking about it?
12: That's the point of the talk, is to raise and elevate that level of consciousness. Yeah, we think about it all the time. We think about what our roles as citizens are, what authority we have. We're going to be voting next month or in a month and a half, thinking about our obligations as citizens. We think about governments. Are governments too strong, too weak? We think about government authority. Should our local governments dictate some of our policies? Should the state? Should the federal government? We consider how to tolerate others, you know, when we encounter people with differences of opinion, different values, different religions, different ethnicities. How much tolerance do we convey to them? We process it when we're making sense of our social media feeds of whether we're, is this truthful or not? What's the factual base of what we're seeing? So yeah, we process the social elements of the social contract all the time. And one of my goals in this agenda here is to elevate and make that more of a self-conscious reflection for all of us.
11: Do most societies around the globe have something like this?
12: Well, yeah, I mean, at the base, all civilizations have to have some sort of contractual basis between people and their governments. Authoritarian regimes, that contract is less of a relationship of equals, and it's more of a centralized authority and authoritative voices. In democracies like ours, and there certainly are many across the world, the social contract is first and foremost defined by our constitutional laws that are in place. But there's also a set of political norms that we've been socialized into to believe in equality and liberty and individual rights. And so democracies have a specific type of social contract that is based on individual rights, checks on power and authority, tolerance of differences, and appeals to reason that we need evidence to make collective decisions together.
11: What can cause a social contract to fray, Chris?
12: Well, there's two factors. One is pretty much out of our control. The toothpaste is out of the tube, and that's our media. If you look at human history, the advent of communications medias, the printing press, for example, and the ubiquity of newspapers and pamphlets really spurned and developed, contributed to the Enlightenment and to the English, American, and French revolutions of the time. We're in a new information age, obviously, and social media as a force of communicating ideas, whether they're good, whether they're well-informed or not, whether they're hateful and negative or positive and unifying. That's a force that's been unleashed. Unfortunately, our higher nature, the higher order of angels on our shoulders are not driving our social media feeds as much as they could, I suppose. And then we have, I would say, political operatives, political systems, political parties that are willing to exploit these media right. to lead to the frayed contract. So, you know, it's both the technology and the willingness to use it for fraying our contract.
11: Dr. Chris Kolibo will be speaking on Our Shared Social Contract, Rediscovering the Ideals of American Democracy. That'll be at 5 Thursday afternoon up at David Theater at Park University. The event is free. We'll be back in just a minute with KU's Chris Kolibo, and we'll continue our conversation about America's tattered social contract. But first, we're asking for your support for Up to Date and this radio station at an important time in our history. 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
15: You can support KCUR by calling 816-235-5287, or you can go online to kcur.org and become a member today. Good morning. We're here for our, you know, semi-triannual membership drive, asking you, calling on Kansas City and the community here to support KCUR and keep us thriving and keep Steve Kraske asking those insightful questions. I'm Lisa Rodriguez. I'm the Director of Journalism here at KCUR, and I'm joined this morning by Arzi Umali, a member of our development team.
16: Hi, Lisa. Good to be here.
15: And we're so excited to be here from our new offices, our new studios. We're no longer spread out working from home. We're so happy to be here together and really feel like a part of this community again. And we could not have done that without the unwavering support from our listeners and the unwavering resilience of our team here.
16: When you talk about resilience, I've heard it as a member of the development team who really interacts with all of our listeners and our supporters. They've told me how resilient they really respect our staff for being during these kind of adverse times where we were all working from home, where we had to move studios, even at a time when we lost our federal funding. It was really, you know, it was really a great time for our listeners to see how resilient we could be. And we really appreciate what our listeners have done to stay with us.
15: Absolutely. And we can only do that because people have called. They've called 816-235-5287, pledged their support. They've gone online and they haven't turned off that radio dial, and we haven't stopped broadcasting. And now is a really great time to consider picking up that phone and calling or increasing your donation, because all gifts this week will be matched dollar for dollar up to $100,000. That is a massive pool of money, and we need it because we're in our new space. This is kind of a breath of relief, but our challenges aren't over. We still rely 100% on the community to keep us going, and that need doesn't go away.
16: And we've had several community members and supporters call in already to support us. Nancy Seeley from Oak Grove, Missouri, Pamela Edvolds from Shawnee, Kansas, Karen Anderson, Lee Summit, Missouri, Skip Johnson, thank you so much for calling from Overland Park, Kansas, and Jana Lyles from Kansas City, Kansas. All these listeners have called in to support KCUR and take advantage of that $100,000 match.
15: And they've called during Up to Date, one of our flagship shows here. Steve Kraske does such a good job of really giving the needed context to sometimes complicated issues. I mean, we're talking in Kansas City about data centers and how that affects the metro as a whole, and how people and communities have kind of risen up against their local governments here against them. We're listening today to kind of a step back of a look of at our democracy and the social contract that we were founded upon here. It's the opportunity to both dig into the details and take a big step back that Up to Date gives us. And I know that that's something I appreciate when I listen to Up to Date, which is why I'm a member. And so we're encouraging you right now to go online to kcur.org and become a member right now.
16: Yeah, it's so important. The world and the news can be so complex, and Up to Date really helps make sense of it all. 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
11: And we're back. This is Up to Date on KCUR 89.3. I'm visiting with KU professor Christopher Kaliba about a topic he's talking about later this week up at Park University. That's our fraying social contract. Chris, when did our social contract begin to fracture here in this country? Is it tied to the rise of Donald Trump?
12: Perhaps the more recent examples, certainly I would say, Steve, from my own opinion, and I think the evidence is bearing out. I do want to make the point, though, that those higher ideals that I've been talking about, throughout American history, there's always been a gap between those ideals and reality, right? The Declaration of Independence declares that we're all equal, yet at the time that applied to white landowning males.
11: Right.
12: You know, there were compromises to keep chattel slavery in place for 100 years or so following And the inexact science of the contract's application is, you know, pocked throughout history. So there's always been this gap. We could argue that there's always been some element of fraying or disequilibrium. I would say, though, in the past decade or so, that there's been a willingness of politicians and political parties to, I would say, transgress some of these contractual norms more readily. You know, the idea that to the victor goes the spoils, and so, you know, you can rewrite the rules of the game midway through playing it is sort of a new norm that is out of precedence, actually.
11: But what do you think has brought that along? What or caused that? What's behind that?
12: Well, you know, if you look out throughout history, sometimes we can be saying, well, it's surprising that we have not had some crises of the contract before now, to the scale that we have. There's a willingness to flout the rules, I would say, a willingness to not rely on the norms that that have been in place. You know, Washington's second letter as he was leaving the presidency, he voluntarily stepped down, which is an amazing feat of precedence. These norms need to be followed from one generation to another. And when we have political leaders and political parties that are willing to violate those norms, we get the kind of crisis that we're in today.
11: Do you have some other examples, Chris, of sections of our society where the social contract has begun fraying?
12: Yeah, I would say the levels of intolerance that we have towards each other's and people who are different from us. You know, we talk to local government officials, city council members, city managers, and they routinely speak of the challenges of public hearings and holding civil public hearings, resulting in name calling, the breaking of those norms of civility. I think we find in our public hearing spaces. There's a real decline in investment in our government institutions, and I'm not making this point to say that governments should be in every aspect of our lives and should be, you know, as large as possible. But when you delegitimize government institutions, you really undercut their ability to actually serve the American people. We saw this with the public health crises during COVID. You know, 3 days into the crisis, the president politicized the issue and basically made it into an individual liberty issue when there was really a collective need for us to all work together to make our way through that crisis. The election integrity crises, you know, both sides of the political spectrum are fearing the integrity of their vote. Can you have access to the vote? Will the vote get counted? Will the wrong people be allowed to vote? And instead of making this a more generalized discussion and effort to increase the integrity of our elections, the politicization of that very question is really undermining our trust in government and in each other.
11: How about the redistricting fiasco that we all just went through on the Missouri side of the state line, Chris?
12: Yeah, we're actually launching a study looking at this. This is a good example of rewriting the rules midway through playing the game. I can imagine, you know, watching the Chiefs game and all of a sudden the refs decide to not call holding. You know, in this case, the state legislatures are being encouraged to redistrict in between the decadal census track reports. And what this means is that we politicize the districting at will, and they're trying to build these districts into voting blocks that would ensure a permanent majority, when the reality is that we have a plural society, that there are people that have different political views. Your neighbors may be very different than you. And a stable liberal democracy creates the spaces for that to persist. So, yeah, the mid-decade gerrymandering is a sign of erosion of the social contract.
11: So where do you think we should go from here? I mean, how do we restore that semblance of a shared social contract that we've had for so long?
12: Yeah. Well, if you go back to the framing and the discussions of the framers of the Constitution, there was a robust and serious and deliberate and civic debate among people from different points of view about what holds us together. And I think we need to promulgate a serious civic debate about what binds us together as a people. And that's sort of what I'm using the soapbox for. So we need to create the forums for that to happen. We need to invest in civic education. I think this is something that should be receiving bipartisan appeal. We need reforms that will close the loopholes and write down and codify in law some of the political precedents that have been just passed on from one generation to another. We need to review those, and then we need to stipulate that they should not be violated. So we need to close the loopholes, and then we need greater civic deliberation. You know, I'm a part of the Civic Council, Civic Scholars Council of Braver Angels, which is a bipartisan national movement to try to get people to bridge the polarized divide and find commonality. I would say find commonality in this social contract. So it's going to take a lot. Everyone has a responsibility to do their part.
11: That's KU's Dr. Chris Kaliba. Again, he'll be speaking on Our Shared Social Contract at 5 Thursday afternoon at David Theater up at Park University. The event is free. Chris, sure appreciate your time. Thanks so much for coming on today.
12: Thank you, Steve. I appreciate you.
11: Up next, scientists are predicting what kind of winter Kansas City is headed for. But first, we have some important work to do for this radio station right now. We hope you'll consider a pledge of support. Here's how you can pitch in.
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15: 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I guess I should introduce myself again. I'm Lisa Rodriguez. 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I'm joined by my colleague, Arzi Umali, and we're calling on you right now to support Up to Date, the program that you're listening to right now and that you trust and that you love and that informs you every single day.
16: Thanks, Lisa. 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That gives you our premium, which is a thermal tumbler with the Kansas City skyline on it. 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
15: Absolutely. My first, when I became a member, is when I was an intern at KCUR. And what was meaningful to me at that time was $5 a month. That's all I thought I could afford. I was an unpaid intern at the time. We now pay our interns, by the way. And I've been able to increase that amount, that contribution, as I have gotten a little bit older. And it is meaningful to me every time to be able to do that. I love to reevaluate where I am and reinvest in this station that I love. And I also have to say, we listened to Hallie at the top of this hour, Hallie Jackson, one of our incredible up-to-date producers. I am such a big fan of this team of people that bring you these conversations that you need. Sometimes you don't know that you need every single day. And that is hard work.
16: Right. Steve Kraske is an awesome journalist, reporter, but he is not a one-person show.
15: Right?
16: It takes a team. And his team, Zach Wilson, Hallie Jackson, Liz Ruiz, and I know they have a new intern starting
15: today. We have a whole new group of interns starting today.
16: And they make KCUR up to date possible. But you, our listeners, also make it possible. And we couldn't do it without you. So we need you to call 816-235-5287 or text the word GIVE to that number and help support KCUR.
0: Absolutely. 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If you don't feel like talking to someone this morning, text the word GIVE to that number as well. And we appreciate you listening to us. 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
11: And we're back. Scientists are predicting that the central U.S. will have a mild winter. It has to do with subtropical trade winds blowing warmer water towards America's west coast. The higher than normal temps might put a damper on winter recreational sports, bring severe weather, and even affect farmers. Here to tell us more about it is Emma George Griffin. She covers rural life and agriculture for Harvest Public Media and WCMU Public Radio in Mount Pleasant, Michigan. Emma, good to have you.
21: Great to be with you.
11: You know, scientists are expecting that we might have a warmer than average winter across the central U.S. What do they attribute the increased temperature to?
21: Well, climate change is one thing that is kind of causing this increase in ocean temperatures. We actually have record high ocean temperatures this year, which you know, we see that in El Nino years, but this year it is just warmer than average. So it's kind of a combination of El Nino and climate change kind of working together to create that warm condition. You know, they're calling it a super El Nino, meaning that the effects that you were talking about of, you know, a more mild winter are more likely just because the ocean temperatures are so high.
11: You know, research shows, as you're suggesting here, that El Nino patterns are getting stronger. How long has this been going on, and is there any indication why all this is changing so much?
21: Yeah, so according to the University of Michigan, the past, I think it was the past 40 El Ninos have, you know, gotten significantly stronger over the years. And that is, you know, attributed just because ocean temperatures are getting so high. And, you know, there's still research and active research going on about kind of the relationship between climate change and El Nino. But scientists are kind of putting two and two together that the rising ocean temperatures are happening in part of climate change. And, you know, when you someone I talked to said, you know, when you add hot water to a bathtub that's already warm, it's going to get hotter.
11: So, Emma, when we talk about, you know, warmer weather, what are we talking about exactly? Is there going to be a drastic change in temperature? No chance for a white Christmas? What does this translate to?
21: Sure. So all of this is that I'm about to talk about is likely. You know, we're not going to know until we're in it. But based on, you know, stats from previous El Ninos that have had high temps, we are likely to have warmer than average temperatures. El Nino isn't something that impacts like our daily weather. It will impact patterns over time. So for states like Missouri, you guys could see average temps from 1 to 3 degrees hotter over the course of the winter. That may not seem like a lot, but given all of those averages, that can really equal to a drastic change. And for, you know, states further north, that's even warmer. They can see temps up to 4 degrees hotter. So wow. So those are kind of the most drastic changes that we'll see. It doesn't mean that we won't have a white Christmas. Like I said, the individual snowstorms are not directly impacted by El Nino. But we also do have climate change. Where states have been seeing warmer winters for quite some time now. So it's kind of up in the air for states closer to the Great Lakes. There's still a very high chance to have lake effect snow because the lakes are likely not to to freeze as much because of the warmer temps, but it just might mean that snow might not stick around for long.
11: I can't help but wonder how all this is going to affect farmers in the region.
21: Yeah, so there's a couple different ways. Like I said, we really don't know until we're there, but for states in the central U.S. that are already experiencing, you know, warmer than normal temps and some drought conditions, those conditions are likely to persist, you know, given El Niño and the likelihood for drier conditions to continue and temps to rise. That could also hurt tree fruit growers and berries because they require a certain amount of hours of cold temps. So they could come out of dormancy a lot earlier, make them more susceptible to late spring freezes. It could also mean timing for you know, spring pesticides could change just because warmer temps, you know, mean maybe insects won't die off as much or they'll be able to establish a little bit earlier on in the year. So there's a few different things that farmers could have to look out for in the spring and over the winter. But that changes a little bit once you get further south.
11: Does all this change you're talking about, does it portend any higher risk of extreme weather, Emma?
21: For some states, certainly. So in further south, it's going to be a little bit cooler. And I'm talking like Texas, Oklahoma. And there's going to be a lot more moisture in the air. It's going to be wetter. So that certainly, you know, increases the possibility for thunderstorms and things like that. Kind of in the Missouri area, not as much of a chance for that, especially given the dry conditions. So there is a potential for severe weather, but that is kind of that relationship between El Niño and climate change. And it's hard to predict because each individual storm isn't necessarily powered by El Niño. One scientist I talked to said that, you know, hurricanes might be less likely this year, given El Niño for states on the southern border. So it's a little bit of a gamble here, you know. Anything is possible, and just that combination of moisture down south and dry up north, there's just a few different possibilities.
11: Okay, well, that's Emma George Griffin. She covers rural life and agriculture for Harvest Public Media and WCMU Public Radio out in Mount Pleasant, Michigan. Sure appreciate your time, Emma. Thanks so much.
21: Thank you.
11: After a short break, the well-respected sports publication The Athletic just ranked our Chiefs as the 14th best team in the NFL heading into the season. 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
1: My name is Edgar Palacios, and I am a member of the KCUR Community Advisory Board. KCUR has had a huge impact on the way that I think about the world, the types of conversations that I have. I get to remain connected to the city when sometimes it can be easy to feel disconnected. I think KCUR is Kansas City in a lot of ways. We have to understand the critical infrastructure that KCUR provides to our community and how it makes us all better as residents of this wonderful city.
0: Connected to Kansas City. 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Good morning, I'm Lisa Rodriguez. 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
16: 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Yeah. And I think that's what what KCUR does with the news. That's what Up to Date does. They help take complex issues like the redistricting maps and the complexity behind that, and they really help make sense of it and clarify that. And that's what our team, our news team, does for you. But it takes our citizens, our listeners, to help support that so that we can bring that quality news to you. 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
0: Absolutely. And I love being on air during Up to Date because I love to brag about Up to Date and the incredible team that makes it come to life every day. And while we were all spread out across the city, while we weren't in offices, Up to Date decided to take their show on the road and be out in the community and do a week long of live shows all over the city. They were at Rochester Brewing Company downtown, at Rainy Day Books in Fairway. They went out south to Overland Park for the farmers market and did live shows there because it's important to us as journalists to be visible, to be out in the community, and to create spaces for other people to come together as well. We don't want to be anonymous bylines just telling you this information. We're part of the community that we're reporting on. And it takes a lot of time and effort to take that show on the road, but it's important for us to be there. So if you discovered Up to Date at the Overland Park Farmers Market a few months ago, if you saw Steve Kraske and his producing team at Rochester Brewing Company and you hadn't ever listened to Up to Date before, now is the time to become a member. If you've never given to KCUR before, now's the time. It feels great. Go online to kcur.org and become a member right now and help us take advantage of those matching funds.
16: And an easy way to do that is through a sustaining gift, a monthly gift, at an amount that's meaningful to you. And like Lisa said earlier, when she was an intern, she wanted to support KCUR, but all she could afford was $5 a month. That meant a lot to her, and that meant a lot to KCUR. So whatever amount you can think of that is meaningful to you, that you can spare, you can invest in KCUR, that's what we're asking you to do today. And you can do that by calling 816-235-5287. You can also text the word give to that number. And if you give today, you can take advantage of having that gift doubled with our matching challenge fund. And that fund is $100,000, but we can't access that fund unless we meet that match. Absolutely. So we need you to give today.
0: And perhaps you are fortunate to have a larger budget. I would encourage you to consider donating at a higher level. Maybe $1,000 is something that you can contribute to KCUR, or $2,000. And think of that as not only a donation for yourself, for someone else who can't afford it. There are tons of people listening to KCUR.org, and God, I know that times are tough, budgets are tight, that just cannot afford to give to KCUR right now, but value it every day. If you are not in that position, give for someone else so that this service can continue to be free for the whole community and that we can continue bringing people together in spaces, being out in the community, holding our leaders accountable, and having all of these conversations that you're listening to that are important to you today. One more time, kcur.org, or that number is 816-235-5287.
19: 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I'm Lori Arbor. Good evening. 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
19: 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This is KCUR.
11: And we're back. After a long wait, our Kansas City Chiefs are finally back. The team had its worst season in well over a decade last year, but Patrick Mahomes and company are hoping to turn things around here in 2026. They play the Denver Broncos tonight on Monday Night Football. Joining us on to talk about where things stand and to bring you up to speed on the team ahead of tonight's matchup is Pete Sweeney. He's Chiefs insider and beat writer for the Kansas City Star. Pete, welcome back to Up to Date. Always good to have you here.
23: Yeah, it's good to be here. How are you guys?
11: Good, good. And, you know, this surprised me, Pete. Last week, The Athletic put out its season one power rankings, and I've got to tell you, the Chiefs didn't fare very well. They were ranked 14th out of the 32 teams heading into week one. You know, I know it's only a preseason ranking, but what should we make of that?
23: Yeah, I think everyone will have their different opinions. The Athletic is one of many sites and publications that puts out these rankings, and before the season, you know, much like going into last season, I would bet that the Chiefs were ranked 1-5, right? And expectedly so, and it didn't end up going their way. And So I tend to wait until about week 4 or week 5 before I judge any team, right? Any team can lose or win the first week, but certainly a disappointing season last year. And I tend to think, at least in my opinion, that that's probably a little low for even me.
11: What are prognosticators so worried about most when it comes to this team, Pete?
23: Well, it's a very young team. It's a very young team. They have a 53-man roster cutdown, and at the moment of the roster cutdown, the Chiefs were the third youngest team in the NFL. Wow. And so there's a lot of questions in terms of what are the guys, as far as the defensive linemen who are new, that are young going to do. This is a brand-new secondary. The Chiefs lost a lot of players in the secondary. The offense wasn't good last year, and so they went and brought in Ken Walker. It's just, I think it's more of a mystery box of how it's all going to work and fit. And so we'll end up seeing tonight, it'll be our first glimpse of the moves that the team made to start 2026. And can they meet some of those expectations that they didn't last year?
11: Kenneth Walker is the former running back for the Seattle Seahawks. He happened to be the MVP of this year's Super Bowl, which raises a question. Does this team have the offensive firepower to still have a great season, or is the dynasty beginning to slip away a little bit?
23: In the course of a dynasty, like the New England Patriots, a lot of people believe that their dynasty ran over 20 seasons, and they only won 6 titles along the way. And so if you are able to do it every few years, I mean, it's really an undefined term. If you're able to win a championship, you can keep your dynasty going. That was the Chiefs' big move this offseason to try to keep that going, was to get Kenneth Walker. And just to explain it in a plain way, the Chiefs used to run an offense that just contained a lot of run-pass options, leaving the decision up to Patrick Mahomes. With the signing of Walker, they intend to be a little bit more purposeful, calling straight run plays, straight pass plays, and with the idea that they have such a good offensive line interior that the ground game can work as long as they have an elite running back. And Kenneth Walker is certainly that. A lot of people would consider him in the top 5, top 10 options. And for, you know, Kansas City framing purposes, this is probably the best running back, in my opinion, that they've had since Kareem Hunt, his rookie season in 2017, and maybe even Jamal Charles.
11: Wow. You know, you reported on Friday that the Chiefs have one more thing to worry about tonight, and that is star defensive tackle Chris Jones had been added to the injury report. What's his status today, Pete?
23: We think he's going to be okay to go. The Chiefs framed that one as a calf tightness that they just wanted to back off on. I mean, that was my first question to Andy Reid. They gathered on Saturday, and I said, you know, what is Chris Jones is going to be questionable? And he seems to think he'll be all right. But what you might end up getting, which we sometimes see, is even for a star player, if they're feeling a little injured, maybe less snaps than he would have gotten. And so that means a rookie like Peter Woods, they fell defensive tackle like Kyrus Tongas could have to step up for those snaps that Jones can't be on the field.
11: You know, the question that Patrick Mahomes got all offseason was the status of his leg. He suffered that bad knee injury toward the end of last season. But he's set to start tonight. No physical limitations, Pete. Is that right?
23: Seems to be the case. I know that what the team is saying, they're going to run everything that they would have run, even without the injury. As much as they say that, I just think that the way that they've maybe changed their identity, in a sense, that I just talked about, is just running the football. You know, I just tend to think you're going to want to try to do your best to put Patrick Mahomes in good situations, especially now. This Monday, as we're talking today, this is exactly 9 months to the day that he suffered a torn ACL and LCL in his leg. So he's certainly ahead of schedule. But at the same time, you could probably use another 3 or 4 weeks where he's not taking an awkward something like that. And so I tend to think the Chiefs are going to shift their offense. I've already talked about the running game, but when you see them pass, I think what they're going to be emphasizing is just getting the ball out of his hands as quickly as possible and just leaving him in good situations to avoid the danger of the sack.
11: You wonder how often he'll be running the ball tonight as well. You know, for folks who haven't been following closely this summer, what are some things that stood out to you from this offseason for the team that could impact how it fares this year?
23: Yeah, well, everyone knows this, but Travis Kelce Swift decided to play another year, which I think made a lot of people happy. There was a big defensive exodus on that side, and in terms of 5 or 6 of the 2022 draft picks ended up going to other teams. The big trade for the Chiefs was Trent McDuffie, who was a star cornerback to the Los Angeles Rams. His partner in Kansas City, Jalen Watson, ended up signing with the Rams, and they are playing together. They lost in the Thursday game in Australia. But what you have is a brand new secondary. I talked a little bit about it, where you draft Mansoor Delane in the number 6 overall pick. Noel Williams is on a second year. Legarius Sneed has returned from Tennessee to be in this defense. Brian Cook ended up leaving for Cincinnati, and so that's left a new secondary in the safety position with Aloe Gilman. And what you'll see tonight, because Shamari Connor will not play, it'll be Jaden Hicks. So it's Steve Spagnuolo figuring out a lot of things on the fly. And, you know, offensively, as we mentioned, the Chiefs brought back Walker, and they really believe finally guys like Rashee Rice, Mahomes included, Xavier Worthy, they're just going to be a little bit healthier to start this season, and they're hoping that with those offensive changes, it all clicks and they're able to get back in the win column.
11: Well, it's going to be fun to see him again. That's Pete Sweeney. He's the Chiefs insider and beat writer for the Kansas City Star. Pete, always appreciate your time. Thanks so much.
23: Yeah, thank you, guys.
11: You bet.
23: Take care.
11: Before we go, we have some important work to do for this radio station right now. We hope you'll consider a pledge of support. Here's how you can pitch in.
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0: 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Maybe it's a cocktail. 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I loved that line, but we need you to do it right now, especially if one of the reasons you listen to KCUR is for Up to Date and Steve Kraske. That number is 816-235-5287. I'm Lisa Rodriguez. I'm Director of Journalism here at KCUR, joined by an excellent member of our development team, Arzi Umali, and we are calling on you to become a member right now and support Steve Kraske, his excellent production team, the interns that help fuel KCUR.
16: And we have some supporters who have been listening and have decided to support Steve Kraske and the up-to-date team, like Jim and Linda Han from Basar, Kansas, Francie Hall from Kansas City, Missouri, Dallas and Donna from Fairway, Kansas, Rhonda and Mark Lastly, who are from Lenexa, Kansas, and they say they enjoy the non-biased news and all the various programs KCUR offers. And also Alan Nearson, a monthly donor because KCUR truly cares about our community. It is my safe place when things in the world get crazy. I can always trust that KCUR does everything in the power in their power to get the facts right and out to the community as fast as possible. Thank you for helping keep our community informed and educated. Alan, we love to hear those words because we are here for you.
0: Absolutely. That's so many of the things that Alan said there are exactly what we're trying to do. We're trying to do everything in our power to get the facts right and to get them to you in a quick manner, as fast as we can, because it's important for you to be able to make informed decisions about your life, and you need the important context to do that. And so you can trust us that we will bring you the facts, decisions about your life, and you need the important context to do that. And so

0: the credibility that Steve Kraske and his reporting on Up to Date has with our listeners, with the Kansas City community, and his longtime service to Kansas City is what makes him and his Up to Date reporting so trusted. Tell us a little bit about what you've heard from our community.
1: Oftentimes, the influencers and people who have power in Kansas City, when they want to really dig into an issue, when they want to make an announcement, they feel most comfortable doing that with Steve Kraske as the moderator. They want Up to Date and that format to dig into the details, to have a nuanced debate, because he has established that trust over his decades of reporting in Kansas City. And he has a team supporting him in the fact checking and the context necessary to do that. So there is news that breaks on Up to Date that you won't get anywhere else, conversations that you won't get anywhere else because they're not being called for anywhere else. 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
2: 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I'm Lori Arbour. 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And Kinney Hertz Perry, where attorney Arthur Chaikin leads the intellectual property group, handling trademark and copyright filings, IP litigation, and mediation of IP disputes. 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
3: From WHYY in Philadelphia, this is Fresh Air. I'm Tanya Mosley in Los Angeles. Today, former NFL quarterback Colin Kaepernick. He took a knee during the national anthem, and it cost him his career. And a decade later, he believes the core message of his protest still gets lost.
4: We want to stop police killing black people, and the NFL had an issue with that being said. I want people to just take a moment and think about that. Why would that be an issue for anybody to say we want police to stop killing black people?
3: Kaepernick has written a memoir called The Perilous Fight. It begins long before the anthem, with a black boy adopted by white parents, learning to keep early experiences of racism to himself. He explains why, after all this time, he still wants to play in the NFL, and why he says he'll never let his child play football. First News.
5: Live from NPR News in Washington, I'm Ryland Barton. The Supreme Court has rejected President Trump's restrictions on mail-in voting for now. The decision allows states to continue sending ballots under existing processes used by nearly one-third of voters. Election officials said there wasn't enough time to implement the changes, and opponents said Trump lacked constitutional authority to set election rules. The Justice Department argues that postal rules are controlled by the federal government. The Environmental Protection Agency announced today that it will no longer cap greenhouse gas emissions from coal and natural gas plants. Houston Public Media's Natalie Weber tells us the change is a major rollback of Biden-era rules.
6: The Biden administration sought to limit climate change-inducing emissions from power plants. At the time, the EPA said this sector accounted for the second highest amount of greenhouse gas emissions in the U.S. EPA Administrator Lee Zeldin lauded the rollbacks at a press conference in Houston, saying the Biden administration overstepped its authority.
7: Today's announcement isn't just about restoring the American economy. It's also about restoring the rule of law.
6: Several environmental organizations have criticized the EPA's move, saying it will negatively impact the climate and public health. For NPR News, I'm Natalie Weber in Houston.
5: Kentucky Republican Senator Mitch McConnell returned to the Senate today. The 84-year-old former Republican leader has not been to the Capitol since June 14th when he was hospitalized for a fall in his home. His three-month absence from the Senate generated a flood of criticism and speculation as he remained quiet for weeks about his condition. He eventually disclosed that he had been briefly unconscious and had been treated for pneumonia. In a statement today, McConnell said his recovery has been a long and often frustrating process. The artificial intelligence company OpenAI recently added a new feature on

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1: 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I'm Lori Arbor. It is 8:58. Good evening. We're just over a minute away from This Old House Radio Hour. It's 84 degrees in Lee's Summit, 84 in Olathe. 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
4: 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I'm Jen Largis. Why overhead lighting gives so many people the ick.
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7: BBC News with Roisin Hasty. The Pentagon has confirmed that the US has weapons deployed in space. It's believed to be the first public acknowledgement of such capabilities. From Washington, Bernd de Boosman reports.
8: The acknowledgement from the Air Force Secretary, Troy Mink, marked the first time the US acknowledged having weapons in space. Mr. Mink, however, provided no details about the weapon, how it could be employed, its capabilities, or when it was put into orbit, saying only that it was necessary to safeguard US forces against hostile enemy action. He added that unnamed adversaries had already sought to dismantle U.S. systems related to sensing and command and control functions. Senior military leaders have previously said they plan to substantially boost military capabilities in space, citing Russian and Chinese programs developing ways to attack and disrupt U.S. satellites in a future conflict.
7: The United States Environmental Protection Agency says it's repealing rules that limit greenhouse gas emissions from power plants fueled by coal and gas. It marks a huge shift away from policies introduced under Presidents Biden and Obama. Here's Ione Wells.
9: The U.S. power industry is one of the biggest polluters in the world, emitting more as a sector than most nation states do as a whole. This move from the Environmental Protection Agency to repeal limits on its greenhouse gas emissions is expected to face immediate legal challenges. Environmental groups say scrapping one of the nation's biggest climate protections will come at a huge cost to Americans' health and the planet. The agency, however, argues it will reduce costs to the industry and help unleash American energy, making it cheaper to produce electricity.
7: The co-founder of the AI firm Anthropic has said there should be rules to prevent artificial intelligence from getting out of control. Here's Faisal Islam.
10: Jack Clark was one of the original founders of Anthropic, which makes the Claude large language model and is expected to float soon at a valuation of over $1 trillion. In this first interview since the company called for AI development to be slowed, he said there was still an opportunity to act to prevent existential dangers to humanity.
11: The window to act is so narrow. It is a few years. And the time to act is when

0: you have a small number of players in industry, that's when you can get a policy regime in place that can prevent accidents and it can prevent the technology spiraling out of control.
1: He said the world was close to the danger zone and argued it should consider a compulsory kill switch, which could be verified by independent third parties for each model.
2: The US Supreme Court has rejected an emergency application from President Trump to lift a lower court's ruling which blocked his attempt to restrict voting by mail ahead of November's midterm elections. In March, Mr. Trump issued an executive order aimed at tightening the rules on mail-in ballots. He said he was previously said without providing evidence that the electoral system is rife with fraud. BBC News. Yemen's Houthi movement says Saudi Arabia has launched renewed airstrikes across the west of the country after the Iran-backed group announced it targeted military bases in the kingdom. Ambrosan Etirajan has more details.
3: These recent escalations are the most significant in Yemen in years. The Iran-aligned group said the Saudi airstrikes were in response to their attacks on the King Khalid Air Base in southern Saudi Arabia. The extent of the damage in both attacks has not been verified, and there has been no reaction from Riyadh. Last week, the Houthis seized control of Yemen's Red Sea coast and seized several towns and strategic locations, including Perim Island at the entrance to the Bab al-Mandab Strait, a key global shipping route. The escalation has heightened concerns over energy supplies and maritime security.
2: The son of the President of the United States, Donald Trump Jr., and his new wife, Bettina, have confirmed that a Russian oligarch reported to have close links to President Putin paid for part of their wedding celebrations. In a post on Instagram, the pair wrote that their dear friend Umar hosted two nights of celebrations after their wedding on Friday. Umar Kremlyov is the president of the International Boxing Association. One of Italy's busiest airports, Catania, has been forced to suspend all flights for the second time in recent months due to volcanic activity from nearby Mount Etna. The facility on the island of Sicily was also closed in August for almost a week. The Primetime Emmy Awards ceremony, which celebrates the highlights of the year in television, is underway in Los Angeles. Among those collecting early prizes were Noah Wiley, who won Outstanding Lead Actor in a Drama Series for The Pitt, and Rhea Seehorn for her leading role in the sci-fi drama Pluribus. Jean Smart, who starred in Hacks, won her 8th Emmy. BBC News.
4: 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I'm Jen Largis. Overhead lighting causes big feelings. This week in Boston, home to WGBH 89.7, we asked you, does anyone actually like the big light? Here's what you had to say.
5: If we like overhead lights. Yes, we like overhead lights quite a bit because they light up the whole room.
6: I like to have little lights and like warm tone lighting. And I think the overhead lights are always so bright and white. I just always have them off and always have little lights on.
7: Overhead lighting is the easiest way to ruin an atmosphere. It's too bright. You can't control it. It's in your face. It sucks.
8: I do enjoy overhead lighting. I feel like if you don't have overhead lighting, then it gets clunky with lamps. So I feel like overhead lighting just kind of blends into the ceiling and is nice to have.
4: I need to visit some of these homes. I don't know. To me, there's nothing actually worse than that bright overhead light, especially like in the living room or the bedroom. Home design curator Andrew Maddock shares his solutions for creating a warmer, more inviting home without ever flipping on the big light. So, Andrew, do you avoid the big overhead light?
9: Yes, I don't think the big light is ever on in my home unless I am cleaning or I can't find something. But otherwise, it is always lots of small lights over the big light.
4: I always think about putting a piece of tape over that switch so that nobody accidentally hits it. It's like walking into a room with that bright of a light, especially in the evening, to me is so jarring. I can't shut it off fast enough.
9: Yeah, jarring is exactly the word that came to mind. So
4: yeah, I was going to ask, why is this your preference?
9: The stark white lighting just reminds you of a dentist office, a hospital, a gym, just environments that you don't want your home to feel like. It certainly, you know, sort of elevates your cortisol a little bit. So to keep the vibes just relaxed and create an environment where you can unwind or you want to have friends over, I think soft lighting is always more inviting than harsh white overhead lighting.
4: So when you say harsh white overhead lighting, is it because it's coming overhead, so it just feels aggressive? Or is it because it's too bright or too cool of a temperature? What do you think is giving us the ick?
9: It's certainly not the placement. The placement is actually really important. More what you referred to, the temperature, which you can gauge by the Kelvin reading on your lighting. The Kelvin scale goes anywhere from 2,500 to 6,000 typically. When you're talking about overhead lighting, because that is more for something that is task-oriented, like cleaning, that one you might be okay setting more to 3,500. But when you talk about smaller lights in your home, like lamps, night lights, task lighting, stuff like that, you're almost always going to want to either select a bulb that is by default 3,000 Kelvin or under. Your home lighting should be a neutral 3,500, which is going to feel not too white, but not too soft yellow. It's just going to be like a nice glow. And that's going to be in rooms like your kitchen, your office.
4: You know, I've never really thought about the fact that the shadows play a role in the way things appear to your eye. And so when you're seeing the shadows that come off of a table height lamp versus an overhead light, it changes quite a bit depending on the height of the light that's shining down on it.
9: Height is a really important quality in interior design because rooms that feel visually interesting use lights and decor at all different heights so that the room has depth and not just like you're looking at one flat plane and then the rest is just a large white box. A well-decorated room and a well-lit room is going to have points of interest at all different heights. So your eye continues to kind of look and travel throughout the room and you don't just get stuck fixated on maybe the media console on the TV and then you have all this blank space above. So try to incorporate lights at different heights just to give your room that depth.
4: Is there anything important about lighting a room that maybe I didn't ask you that you wish people knew?
9: Just making sure that the room is equipped to serve kind of the function you're looking for. So just paying attention that you have lights that serve every function. So do you have ambient lighting for kind of relaxing? And maybe do you have task lighting? And do you have accent lighting, which is maybe highlighting your favorite painting or your photos or your sculptures, whatever you might have decorating your room?
4: I don't have any sculptures, but I do really like ambient lighting.
9: Yeah, you have a nice plant back there. So
4: hey, that's true. Yeah, that's true. A little uplighting could do some good
9: plant,
4: over there.
9: Plant can be sculptural. You know, at the end of the day, it is subjective to personal preference. So as long as the room is serving its intended function for you, that's what matters.
4: Unless you're using 5,000 Kelvin overhead. Yeah. Then we just disagree.
9: It's okay. We can agree to disagree. So.
4: Oh, well, Andrew, thank you so much for your expertise.
9: Yeah, of course.
4: We're back on the street. This time, you ask the questions.
10: Is it possible to make my whole house smell like my favorite hotel? You know, like instantly putting me in vacation mode at home. Like, I want that everywhere, all the time. How do I make my house smell like that in every room?
4: I think we all come home from vacation wishing we could bring a little bit of it with us, namely the scent. Wouldn't be my first choice, but still a great option. To see if that's possible to give your entire home a scent is Ross Trithewey, building engineer for the show. Ross, is it possible to do this?
11: It is. We actually just did it on a project where we are introducing a scent into the HVAC ductwork. So it's literally a device that has a tube that gets connected into the supply ductwork and is injected into the distribution system, the ductwork. The air handler fan runs and it distributes the air through the house and it picks up that scent as it gets injected into the ductwork and it gets distributed through all the rooms that are connected to that system.
4: Oh, God forbid you and anyone in your family has different preferences on scent. This is for everybody gets it, whether you like sandalwood or not.
11: That's right. That's right.
4: Okay. So on the chance that your whole family wants the same scent and you're going to introduce this to your ductwork, how does it work? I mean, this is something that you have to have professionally installed, I assume?
11: Most of them are going to be professionally installed. And so, yeah, it's think of like a small little suitcase, almost like or a big purse size. Okay. Unit. Think of a unit that gets plugged into power for 120 volt power supply, and it has a removable and refillable cartridge. That cartridge is what contains like the oil scents or whatever, whatever the fluid is that's actually going to be injected into the ductwork. And most of them work with a thing called cold air diffusion, or if you've ever heard the word nebulizer, this is kind of like a more scientific way, but. The idea
4: no, if you're
11: is that,
4: a mom and you have kids, you've heard of
11: you
4: nebulizers.
11: Know nebulizers. Yeah. When a croup hits, you call for the nebulizer. Yep. But no, same idea. But basically what it's doing, it's vaporizing the oil and it's injecting it with a little pump and it injects that into the ductwork. And then it basically hitches a ride with the air handler airflow. And then you can pick and choose different types of cartridges, right? There's going to be the ones that are going to be synthetic based. There are going to be some that are organic based. Sometimes a mix, but you can pick and choose what kind of fragrance you want and where it comes from.
4: And this is totally safe to do. This isn't going to damage anything with your HVAC system.
11: From everything we've seen, it's just it's oil scenting. So it's no different than spraying it in the room versus aerosolizing it and put it into the ductwork. So nothing on that side of things. There are a little bit of concerns on VOC exposure. That's the volatile organic compounds. That's the odor that you smell. And so there are some concerns related to that for indoor air quality and for home health. But, it's kind of one of those pros and cons, If you want the scent, then you have to have that, what comes along with it, which is the VOCs.
4: Now, is there a way to sort of like, I don't know, the volume equivalent, turn it up, turn it down, more scent, less scent?
11: Yes. Yeah, it's all controlled. So basically, how much scent do you want? It's a lot of them have a dial or a 1 to 5 or 1 to 10. Digital screen, they all have it a little bit differently, but the intent is that you can modulate it, ramp it up or ramp it down as you need.
4: Okay. So my son's getting home from soccer. I'm going to turn it up.
11: When the odors are strong, you're gonna go over the top.
4: Is it ever okay to use either scented filters or spray your filters with a scent to try to achieve this, or is that not recommended?
11: Well, I'm not a big fan of that style, partly because first off, you're spraying the filter down with this oil substance. And so we don't know how that oil substance is going to react with the filter in like high volume content, right? Because it's adding this liquid to the filter. You don't want your filter to get wet. So that's one concern. The second thing is that when you spray it down, it's only going to be short lived, right? You're going to introduce that, those VOCs and that odor for a short period of time. And then it's going to be basically equivalent to being spent. And at that point, then you have to reapply it over and over and over. So this is a way to do it without having to actually add liquid into the ductwork, right? Or onto the filter, because it's going to atomize it. It vaporizes it and puts it into that mist form. So once it's aerosolized, it can then hitch a ride with the airstream.
4: I love this idea. And I just having a scent that reminds you of a relaxing vacation, it's got to help, right?
11: Kicks you right back into the whatever vibe you want to go to.
4: Different days than when we used to just have like the square thing that you would set somewhere or you would plug in and it would heat up or it would just, you had no control over how potent it was.
11: Yeah, I remember the car scents, the one that had the hanging Christmas tree that was hanging down or whatever, my grandmother's car and the Cadillac DeVille. Yeah.
4: Oh, for the first 3 days, it was bliss.
11: That and then was after strong. That, it was way too strong. I've never smelled evergreen like that ever in my life.
4: You had to open the windows. Yeah, that was the only option.
11: Makes you want to vomit. Yeah.
4: Hopefully this answered our listeners' question. We appreciate you being here, Russ.
11: Glad to be here. Thank you.
4: This fall, we're coming to your town to hear what you want to know about your home. Can't catch us on the street? 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
3: Hey, this is Tanner.
2: Hey, Tanner, where are you calling from?
3: Lincoln, Nebraska. How are you doing today?
2: Good, how are you?
3: I'm doing well. Glad to be on the show.
2: Well, we're glad to have you. What's your question today?
3: Yeah, so I'm doing a renovation and my house is pretty old. I got plaster and lath walls. And as I'm knocking my walls down, removing the plaster and lath, I ran into some old knob and tube wiring.
2: Oh boy.
3: The problem is this wiring, I don't know what to do with it. I'm seeing that it's going upstairs. When I bought the house, I was told that the knob and tube wasn't live. I'm hooking up my electric meter. I'm seeing that it's got a live current going through it. I don't know if I need to call an electrician or if this is something I might be able to go around with myself.
2: All right. Well, we've got Zach Detmore, a general contractor for the show, and Heath Eastman, the show's electrician, both here to help us out. He's got an electrical meter. He's on his way.
4: Well, that's a good first step. This is fairly common, at least around our area as well. When we start working on these older homes and you open them up, Zach, how many times have you seen this? Doing a bathroom or a kitchen and you run into that?
5: Almost every job. And you always have that moment when you see it and you're like, I hope it's disconnected, and it's not. And the client always says the same thing. We were told when we bought the house that it was
4: every
5: all
4: time.
5: Removed.
4: Yeah, every time it's the same story. We were told it was all disconnected. Tanner, first couple of things. If that truly is still live, you want to call a professional and have them deal with it. What are you using to check it? I'm going to guess and I'm going to hope that it's a non-contact tester that you're putting up to the wire.
3: Yes. Okay. I brought up a light stick. And so I brought the light stick up to one of the wires and I saw it was going crazy and I figured it was live. So I didn't touch it.
4: Good call.
2: He licked his fingers, and he
4: just yeah. No, the pros don't. We don't want to do that.
3: Yeah, I wouldn't want to get zapped now.
4: Yeah,
2: absolutely not.
4: So this is something you definitely want to call for help for, because even if it was disconnected, when people come in to do that disconnect, they may have popped it downstairs, but it might be tied into something else in the house. As you can see, it's going through the walls, and Zach, you've run into this as well. It's spiders everywhere. It doesn't just go up the exterior wall and go to the first switch or the first receptacle. It goes up the middle, then goes to the ceiling lights, then drops down to switches, and it could go on for quite a while. So turning off the breaker that keeps that energized, if you can find that, you might get an idea of what's connected to that circuit. Mm. Then you'll have an idea of how much is probably going to have to be rewired and reworked in order to correct this. But you definitely want to address that before you cover the wall up.
3: Okay.
4: Yeah, I wish there was a simple answer, but when it comes to dealing with the knob and tube, definitely call a professional. The other nice part about that is, you know it's taken care of correctly. They're going to give you an invoice by a licensed electrician. The liability is now on them. So should the insurance company have a question, it's covered. And should you ever want to sell the home for the future homeowner, you can show that it's documented and been taken care of as well.
2: So when you buy a house and you get this classic line we're talking about where someone says, I was told it was disconnected,
4: sure.
2: Should you be asking for some sort of documentation, or is that sort of a new development of
4: It's been a little more recent when we're starting to run into places where they're doing more of the blown in insulation into the walls and they're trying to cover the wires up. And now they're wanting documentation that's truly been de-energized.
6: Okay.
4: But yeah, if homeowners had an electrician there, hopefully they still have the invoices. They can show you what has and hasn't been done. It's not always 100% though. Like we can see, it goes up to, they might take apart everything in a basement and who knows what got connected still in a wall on a second floor.
5: Yeah.
4: Hard to tell for sure.
6: Okay. Well, Tanner, we wish you luck with it.
3: All right. Thank you. Appreciate the call.
4: See you, Tanner.
6: Take care.
2: Call us now to have your home improvement or DIY question answered. 877-864-7460. 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Or leave us a voicemail anytime. 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
7: Hello, my name is Andrew. I'm from Minneapolis, Minnesota.
6: Hi, Andrew. What's your question today?
7: My question is, I've got some problems with a shower.
6: Mm-hmm.
7: The plastic wall in my shower is sort of crumbling and bubbling off of the wall, which is an exterior wall. And I repaired it with a handy friend, and the same problem came back about 3 months later, to my horror.
6: Oh, geez.
7: So I need help. We only have one bathroom, and my fiance is not going to survive if I have to shut this one down again.
6: I understand. Well, we've got Zach Detmore, a general contractor for the show. Zach, he had a handy friend to help him out.
5: I know. That was really the part of the call that jumped out to me, Andrew. How handy is this friend?
6: Do we know how close are we with
5: this friend? I mean,
7: if he's listening, he'd love me to say very handy, and he's done
6: like a good friend, Andrew.
7: Himself across his properties, so pretty handy.
6: All right,
5: pretty handy. So you said across his properties, are we talking this guy's got rental properties?
7: Mm-hmm. Yeah, he's got a number of Airbnbs and stuff.
5: And why do people own rental properties if not to do repairs poorly to maximize profit, right?
7: Exactly.
6: Hey, I don't know if I can vouch for that.
5: Oh, sorry. I forgot Jen was a slumlord. Oh. she owns half of Hartford, Connecticut.
6: Absolutely not. Can you explain the problem of what was happening before the fix, just so that we can get a better idea of it?
7: Yeah, so it is an old house, 100 years old about, and we've moved in last year. There is, one of the walls is plastic, is like a plastic tile. I mean, you could only describe it as an artist made it. And then the other two walls are ceramic or something, and those ones are fine. The one with the plastic tile has some glass, a large portion of glass blocks in the middle, and it's under that where the problem area is. And so, yeah, basically, we seemed fine when we bought the house, of course. And then I think where the tile sheets connect, it sort of started splitting apart. And then, the crack sort of started getting bigger. And then when I would press portions of that plastic tile, it would, you could tell it's disconnected from the mortar behind it. You could kind of press in. And so that was mostly the area that we repaired, and I did all the mortar and grout very carefully, I would say. And then, pretty soon that crack came back in the same spot underneath the glass blocks. And I could, again, start pressing in, and it separated from the mortar. So, does that make sense?
5: That makes sense. Jen, is this repairable? Mm. What do you think, Jen? Can this be fixed?
6: You put more lipstick on the... You didn't fix the thing behind it, probably, that is the actual problem here. Is that what I'm guessing, Zach? Yeah.
5: Yeah, I think... So, what Jen's saying is accurate. You have to, get back to where the failure is happening and then rebuild from there.
6: Mm-hmm.
5: And it's just going to, are these glass bricks leading to the outside? Like they're letting light in?
7: Yeah. That's right.
5: Got it. And does that area get wet every time it is used as a shower?
7: It does get wet. And, you know, I guess it is a complicated problem. We did put in like a little lip above that, like a marble lip that would sort of, the idea is it would take water from pouring on top of, you know, that affected area and protect it, but it didn't do a dang thing.
5: Yeah.
6: You've got a lot of materials coming together there that expand and contract very differently.
5: Yeah, and I think it's so much water, and it's so much water, it's assembly that's built on top of shaky ground. So I don't think there's a solution that doesn't involve like a large enough demolition project for you to expose everything that has gotten wet.
6: The total substrates.
5: Get wet, and then sort of rebuild. And I can't say how far you need to take that, but I will say when you have mixed materials like a glass block and window and framing and it's all getting wet, you need to waterproof it with something that is viscous, like a waterproofing membrane that comes in a bucket and you paint it on, because you can't really detail anything properly with a tape or with a ledge or with grout or with mortar. It's just impossible. It's a fool's errand. So you're unfortunately, you or some professional is going to have to peel back everything to the point where you say, this is solid, this has never gotten wet, assess the situation and rebuild it. Or if you're saying absolutely not, I don't want to do that, then you have to let it dry out so that you know there's no mold or moisture trapped in there. And then you have to cover the whole wall with a solid piece of some sort of vinyl or plastic that is going to allow water to just run over the glass brick, because where these things come together is probably where the water is. So my guess is, you know, at the bottom of that glass brick, water's pooling there, traveling behind whatever this tile is on the wall. And that's what's causing the failure. So your inexpensive solution is, you know, go on vacation, leave a fan blowing to dry it out, and then cover that wall with one solid material that's a lot easier to detail with caulk, or sort of just start ripping things that come off the wall easily and assess the situation as to how you want to fix it at the end, hopefully with your handy friend or a professional.
6: Eric's fiance isn't going to come back from vacation, though, if this is happening. she might need to stay a week
5: just
6: longer.
5: Just talk about wedding planning the whole time.
6: Yeah.
5: You know, like, I'm really thinking about, we should get the nice invitations.
7: Send help. We need to save this wedding.
6: Right? I think you call in a professional and you take your fiance on a nice vacation, and when you come back, the problem is solved.
5: Yeah.
7: There's an idea. She's going to love that.
5: You say, do we value flowers at our wedding? Or do we value a shower that works?
7: Oh my God. You don't want to know the answer to that.
6: I do know the answer to that. Eric, we wish you all the luck with it.
5: Good luck, Eric. Sorry about that.
7: Thank you, guys.
2: Call us now at 877-864-7460. 877-864-7460. Or you can leave us a voicemail. And now we head over to line 3. Hello, you're on This Old House Radio Hour.
8: Yeah, good morning. My name is Gary Stone from Orange County, California.
2: Hi, Gary. What's your question today?
8: So a few years ago, I mentioned to my wife, our house needs a garden fountain. And so she's an amazing queen of yard sales. So she found one for free on Craigslist. And it's about a 3-bowl concrete fountain, and we picked it up, brought it to the house, installed it, everything worked fine on it, but I've noticed that it takes a lot of water and it's not evaporating, so I'm thinking it's leaking. The base itself is all cement. It's about a 5-foot diameter base that's probably about 8 to 1,200 pounds. So it's fairly large, but a lot of water, I think, is escaping through that concrete. There's no liner on it, or there's no nothing that may have been there is intact. So what are the recommendations?
2: Well, Gary, I have Mark McCullough, the mason for the show, as well as Zach Detmore, general contractor for the show, both here to help us out.
6: And I'm guessing that Zach is wondering how you got this fountain home and installed at that size.
5: I was wondering. Yeah, that's exactly what I was wondering. I was
6: when you said the weight.
9: Good pickup, Jen. Good pickup.
5: Yeah. I don't care how free it is on Facebook. I'm not coming.
8: It was amazing. The bowls and the supports I was able to put in the back of our van, but the base was looking at that, and it's like, okay. I ended up renting a truck with a lift gate, and the seller, and I brought a bunch of lumber, 2x4s, and dowels, large rollers, and we basically took the direction of the Egyptians and put it, lifted it up on that and did it with rollers, and it works amazing.
6: Wow.
8: And I was able to put it in place. Actually, once we got it to the house here, I moved around by myself with minimal effort, levers and rollers, and it's amazing.
6: That's an impressive feat.
5: Well, thank you for calling. That's great.
9: Yes.
5: Right. We were supposed
6: he wanted to know something from us.
5: We were supposed to tell you something. I forgot.
9: Walk like an Egyptian. Yes.
5: Have you tried putting any dye in this fountain? I'm curious to know.
9: Good question.
5: To see if you could see where leaks present?
8: I have not.
6: It's an interesting idea. And you're looking for where it's leaking out or if it permeates through?
9: Both.
8: Well, let's see. It's on gravel. So if it's going down, I would never be able to really see that. But it's, you know, if you think it might be something worth trying.
5: Sometimes we use dye to track other leaks. So that we just was like, well, we should try dye. I don't know anything about fountains, though. I was just like, we should try dye. That's what I do for leaks. But thankfully, Mark is here with real information, not my petty suggestions.
9: For Zach, I got to say, I love the dye idea. That was one I had in my head because it works and it works pretty well. Gary, how many pieces does this fountain come in?
8: So there's the base,
9: yep,
8: and then the first pedestal, and then the larger bowl, another pedestal, another bowl. So essentially three bowls and the water flowing out of the top. It has the large reservoir in the base.
9: Okay. And you see the water escape through the base or?
6: Or you just notice water is missing.
9: Any idea?
8: We're not actually seeing it. It just seems that the amount of water that we're having to replace seems excessive.
9: Okay.
8: And I can see some small little hairline cracks, but that's what I suspect that it might be.
9: Okay. I do have a feeling that the reservoir is probably the culprit. So a little bit of trial and error, and I'll suggest trial and error because it's just easy and inexpensive to do. If you go to your big box hardware store, you're going to find industrial products that actually get absorbed into that cementous material.
6: Are these a product you paint on? Is that what you're saying?
9: Yes, you can apply it like paint, and it's usually invisible. So aesthetically, you're not going to change what you have. And I would start with the reservoir, and I would start with a heavy-duty sealer, and they last a long time. The stuff that we use actually comes with a 10-year guarantee, depending on the amount that you use. I would try that.
8: Nice.
9: Yeah.
8: Okay.
9: Read the back of each package and make sure that hairline cracks can be bridged with a particular material. Most of them can be, but just something to keep an eye out for.
8: That's why they wrote the instructions. Okay.
9: Yes, sir. Yes, sir.
8: Well, thank you very much. We will proceed with that information.
9: All right, Gary, good luck.
6: If you have a question for us, leave us a voicemail on our hotline, 877-864-7460. And we can answer your question next time. Coming up, Erin Napier shows you her old house.
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2: 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I'm Jen Largess. Coming up, what style of driveway is right for your home? But first, we go to Laurel, Mississippi, where HGTV's Erin Napier, author of the upcoming children's book Christmas House, returns to the home her grandfather built by hand from salvaged bricks, where a friendly ghost kept watch and frozen waffles disappeared at the kitchen bar.
10: I'm Erin Napier. I am a designer, and this is my old house. My grandfather, James Raspberry, built a little brick ranch that was about 1,500 square feet in 1955. He salvaged architectural materials before it was cool. Anytime the county was tearing down an old building, he would get the bricks and he would get the doors. And he used all of that to build the house that my parents lived in when I was born. I lived there until I was 7 years old, but I could draw a blueprint from my memory, every detail. The house was an orangey red brick with bright white trim around the windows and a really big front porch across the entire front of the house. And you'd walk in the front room, it was the formal living room. That carpet in the living room was marbled, it was dark brown, ponderosa pine wood paneling on the walls. I had my spot in the middle of the living room floor that I laid on my belly, watching Pippi Longstocking. My mom had done a DIY project on the fireplace and had put big, huge stone up the front of the chimney. And my mom had painted all of the trim in that room Tiffany blue. And there was stained glass that hung in a bay window. And she had almost a chinoiserie little sofa that had bamboo arms and legs. It was blues and greens, and it felt so chic and fancy. We had medallion pattern vinyl floors in the kitchen that were an orangey brown color that matched the orangey brown formica, and the dark brown wood cabinets, and there were beams on the ceiling. There was like a peninsula with a dark orange formica countertop. And these woven rattan bar stools. And my mama would make Eggo waffles for me every single morning, exactly the same way. And I sat in the exact same chair every day. Down the hall was my bedroom on the left, where I swear I saw a ghost once. The arm came around the doorway of my bedroom and it touched the wall and then it went away. But it didn't scare me. I thought it was a nice ghost, and I didn't even call out for my parents because I wasn't scared by it. Years later, when I was a teenager, and we didn't live in that house anymore, my dad told me that there was a farm on that exact spot where our house was in the early 1900s that was hit by a tornado. The entire family died, and that he always thought that house was haunted. We had a rec room that was right off my brother's room. It used to be the carport. They enclosed it and it became ping pong and where we played Nintendo. There was couches and My brother and his friends rented Pet Cemetery one night when he was probably 13, which means I was 4, maybe 5, and I watched it. And from then on, I slept with my parents until I was 8 years old. And my parents' bedspread was light blue chenille, had that nubby floral pattern all over it. And I felt so safe as long as I was in that bedroom between my parents. The sound of home is Conway Twitty and Elvis. The smell would have been Calvin Klein Obsession. There was always just like a low-key mildew smell, which we now know was coming from our foundation that had major problems. Oh, it was such a loved house. We really lived in it. Someone had renovated it years ago, and so I hardly recognized it, but my mama's DIY fireplace was still there. We got to work on it for maybe 3 months. I was not that emotional in the process of renovating it, but when we were done, it felt warm and loved and alive again the way it was when I was little. It didn't look the same in any way. The rooms in our houses are just reflections of the lives that we live. You may have a nursery, you may have an office, you may have a sewing room, but no matter what rooms you have, they should reflect the way you live and the people that you love. Home is different once you are mom and dad. Everything about our home, I'm thinking about the way our kids will remember it. Will they remember we had a rickety little leather footstool in front of mama's favorite chair? I just wonder, what are they gonna remember and have questions about? I think that's what makes a house the most beautiful.
16: That was Erin Napier. Christmas House, published by Tommy Nelson, is available for pre-order now and on sale October 6th, wherever books are sold. Do you ever wonder about the stuff in your house, where it actually came from? Marketplace's David Brancaccio did some digging, and what he found is actually stranger than you'd think.
17: That sound is the most hated sound in America. It's also 2,400 years old. Athens, 4th century BC. Plato is running the academy and his students won't get up. So he builds a machine. Water drips into a vessel all night, forcing trapped air out through a narrow tube. It screams like a tea kettle. The first alarm clock, invented by a philosopher out of spite. Fast forward a millennium after the fall of Rome, the people who care most about time are monks. Prayer has hours, hours need bells, but the Roman aqueducts are broken, the old water clocks frozen solid, so the monks turn to fire. They stab iron weights into candle wax at the 2 a.m. mark. As the flame burns down, the wax melts and the alarm drops. When the water isn't frozen, they rig a floating cork to a tripwire. The tank fills, the wire pulls a pin, and a counterweight drops, shaking a cluster of bells right above a sleeping monk's face. Rise and shine, brother. Because in the Dark Ages, if you miss morning prayer, you aren't just late for work, you're insulting God. Our word for clock comes from the Latin cloca, which means bell. It was not invented to show you the time. It was invented to tell you what to do. In 16th century England, the alarm clock belonged strictly to the elite. Queen Elizabeth I is said to have owned a ring with a microscopic watch inside. When the hour struck, it deployed a tiny metal prong that violently scratched her royal finger. The first wearable tech and the first one that drew blood. 300 years later, the Industrial Revolution puts the whole country on a schedule, and clocks are still a luxury good. So, if you worked in a factory, you woke to its whistle because you lived close enough to the gates to hear it, or you hired a knocker-upper, which sounds like a character out of Mary Poppins. It was a real job. Thousands of people did it. Before dawn, knocker-uppers walked the mill towns of Lancashire and the dock streets of East London, carrying long bamboo poles, tapping bedroom windows till the workers waved. Others carried pea shooters, firing dried peas at the glass until everyone was awake, sixpence a week, and no snooze button. The bedside alarm clock arrives in America in 1876 when the Seth Thomas Clock Company of Plymouth, Connecticut patents one. The nightstand officially has a job. A generation later, an engineer named Henry Warren figures out how to run a clock off the electricity grid itself. His Warren Telechron Company puts synchronous electric clocks into American homes through the 19-teens and 20s. Now remember that name, Telechron. After World War II, the alarm clock becomes a showcase of American ingenuity. General Electric dominates the early nightstand wars with its Telechron line. In 1946, GE puts a radio inside the clock, model 8H59, the Muse alarm. Now you don't wake up to a mechanical clang, you wake up to a voice. 10 years later, General Electric ups the ante with an invention created by, I don't know, a sadist? The snooze bar. Telechron model 7H241, the snooze alarm. GE sold it as a comfort. What they actually invented was a brand new way to torment ourselves in 9-minute loops of fragmented sleep. Why 9 minutes? Well, the clock ran on physical gear teeth, and that mechanism couldn't hit a clean 10. It was either a hair over 9 or a hair over 10. They took the 9. For the next 60 years, that little plastic box owned the American nightstand. It kicked off an era of rapid alarm clock innovation. The flip numbers, remember those? The glowing red digits and the iconic Sony Dream Machine, built with a wide plastic paddle designed precisely to survive a violent, sleepy punch. June 29th, 2007, the first iPhone is released. It has, right, a built-in alarm clock, among 8 million other features, and overnight, an entire category is rendered obsolete. The clock radio goes up to the attic, into that box with the slide projector and everything else analog. But a funny thing has happened. Well, not funny, exactly. Maybe dystopian and frightening, actually. Smartphones are not great for our sleep, and doctors would like them out of the bedroom entirely. But people still need to wake up. So out come the clock radios, the Telechrons, the flip clocks, the Dream Machines, and now they're collector's items. That Panasonic RC6025, the budget flip clock from Groundhog Day, the one Bill Murray smashes to the sound of Sonny and Cher, goes for hundreds of dollars on eBay. So does its cousin, the RC6015, which sat on Marty McFly's nightstand in Back to the Future. The machines we bought to punch are the ones we're bidding on now. It's nostalgia for an earlier age, before the smartphone turned us into people who are never quite asleep and never quite awake. And that's the secret history of the alarm clock. Back to you, Jen.
16: Thanks, David. Curious about what's in your home? You can call us at 877-864-7460 and tell us what you want to know. No matter where you live, your neighborhood probably has driveways made of everything from asphalt to gravel to concrete. But which material is right for your home? Patrick Mattingly, founder of All About Driveways, breaks down the options. Patrick, what are the most common types of driveways?
18: Basically, the best way to look at it is the further north you are in the country, the colder it is. We get more freeze and thaw cycles. Mm-hmm. You're going to find a lot more asphalt than you do really anything else. And then, of course, the further south that you travel, you're going to find a lot more concrete because, you know, the heat. Certainly, there's always your gravel driveway, and those are going to be more in rural areas. But from a hard surface standpoint, the next step up would be an interlocking paver driveway. You get into different scenarios with different base, what's beneath it. And that's really something that people should really consider is a driveway is really only as good as what's beneath it.
16: So let's talk about asphalt driveways first. What is the material that this is made out of and how is it sort of laid down?
18: Basically, they consist of asphaltic oils mixed with sand and then aggregate, two different sizes of aggregate. You can get 1/2 inch, you can get 3/4 inch. Certainly the 3/4 inch is going to be much more durable, but it's going to be a little rougher looking on the surface, whereas a 1/2 inch asphalt is going to be a little less durable, not much. but much smoother on the surface.
16: And what's the maintenance like on a driveway like this?
18: An asphalt driveway is going to be a little bit more maintenance than any of the other types of driveways because you don't put controlled joints in asphalt, so they tend to crack. And then, of course, that sun just beating down on that hot asphalt, it tends to oxidize it and turn it kind of a grayish look. And so you want to seal coat it and seal the cracks. Seal the cracks really about every year to 2 years, and then do a surface seal on it about every, 3 to 5 years. And they're great, especially in the northern regions, because the blacker they are, the more sun they soak up and the faster that snow and ice is going to melt off. It's just not as durable in the hot climates.
16: So then that would give us the option of something like concrete. Explain to us what kind of materials are used.
18: So basically you have your cement, your sand, and then of course the aggregates and water, sometimes some fly ash or any type of additives. The thing about concrete is that it can take the heat a lot better than an asphalt driveway. There's very little maintenance. You should seal it probably once after it's installed, maybe 9 months to a year after it's installed and cured. You could probably chase down cracks if they appear out in the fields instead of in the controlled joints. And that's the difference between an asphalt and a concrete driveway, is that controlled joints are installed so that the cracks will go into the controlled joints rather than out in the field of the panels. Whereas asphalt, there are no controlled joints. It's just one big solid surface.
16: So let's talk about pavers as a driveway option, because I think this is something most people don't always consider. What would stop someone from choosing a paver driveway as the perfect option of having longevity and maybe lower maintenance?
18: The first and foremost would be the price. They're a much more expensive option. If you want something that's less maintenance, that's going to last a long time, that's extremely durable, an interlocking paver driveway is really the way to go. You put it in, there's virtually zero maintenance except for maybe pulling weeds and things of that nature. If you have to have some sort of repair, like some plumbing repair or sprinkler line repair, with an asphalt or a concrete driveway, you've got to literally cut that asphalt or concrete, remove it, patch it. Now you've got a patchy looking driveway. Whereas with pavers, the nice thing is you can actually remove those pavers, do the work that you need to do, and then reinstall those pavers, and you really would never even know anyone was there.
16: So when someone is thinking about either putting in a new driveway, how would you suggest someone decide which material is right for them?
18: If you live in a cold climate, certainly asphalt is a good option. If you live in a warm climate, I would suggest looking at either pavers or concrete. Also, one of the most important aspects of any driveway is drainage. The last thing you want is water running into the garage, into your house. Asphalt should be laid down by a powered machine. And you want to make sure that they've got a thickness in writing in their proposals, a compacted thickness, not just a thickness. With concrete, you want to make sure that they've got the thickness. You want to make sure that they've got steel reinforcement in it so that it's sitting right in the center of the thickness of the concrete. So if you've got 4 inches of concrete, it's sitting at about 2 inches. So those are things you really want to look at.
16: Well, Patrick, this is fantastic information. We thank you so much for your time.
18: Yeah, thanks for having me on. I really appreciate it, Jen.
16: If you have a question about your home or how to hire for your next project, you can call our hotline at 877-864-7460. That's 877-864-7460. And now it's time for one last thing, my favorite tool.
19: Hey, Jen, it's Roger Thuy. I'm the building engineer for the show. My favorite tool is a squeegee. Not the squeegee that you're thinking about. I'm talking about a squeegee that is applying pressure in the proper amount to tape. So when you are assembling two pieces of duct and you need to seal those two ducts together, you need to make sure that you apply pressure to that tape so you get the air bubbles out. And so to get the air bubbles out, you need that squeegee so you get proper adhesion from the tape to the metal, but you also get the air bubbles out of that tape. And so you got a really good connection that's going to be airtight.
16: That's it for this episode of This Old House Radio Hour. 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Produced for Ember 20 by Matt Bogart. That's it for this episode of This Old House Radio Hour. This Old

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4: Welcome to the newsroom. I'm Charlotte Gallagher. We're in Ukraine as the country's postal service comes under attack by Russia.
5: Back in March, it was targeted by the Russians and it was destroyed by a double tap attack. They think with a Shahed drone, all the windows blown out, much of the superstructure gone, rubble everywhere.
4: The US says it's deployed a space weapon in Earth's orbit. We ask why more and more Japanese people are living past 100 and what lessons the rest of the world can learn from them. Also,

0: NPR tracked down some of the lost gear and found some of it was thrown away, auctioned, and even donated to a university. Kiara Eisner, NPR News.
1: You're listening to NPR. President Trump is nominating Texas Republican Congressman Wesley Hunt to be the next U.S. ambassador to Saudi Arabia. Hunt came in third in the Texas Republican Senate primary this year, behind winner Attorney General Ken Paxton and incumbent Senator John Cornyn. There was a big winner during last night's Emmy Awards for the Best in Television. NPR's Mandalit Del Barco says the horror comedy Widow's Bay picked up 14 trophies.
2: Matthew Rhys was crowned Best Lead Actor in a Comedy for his role as the mayor of Widow's Bay, a haunted New England island. It's filled with eccentric characters like his assistant Patricia, played by Kate O'Flynn, and a grizzled fisherman, played by Stephen Root. They both won Supporting Actor Awards. When Rhys picked up his Emmy, he joked about the show's creator.
3: This is purely because of the depraved and twisted mind of Katie Dippold, who... And her genius really does live in the recesses of her disturbed brain.
2: Rhys also made history by winning two lead actor Emmys at the same ceremony. The Welsh actor also won for playing a rich real estate magnate and prime murder suspect in the series The Beast in Me. Mandalit Del Barco, NPR News, Los Angeles.
1: In other Emmy wins, Jean Smart picked up her fifth Emmy award in a row for Best Comedy Actress in the show Hacks. The best male dramatic actor was Noah Wiley for his star role in the show The Pitt. The best variety show winner was The Late Show with Stephen Colbert. That was canceled by CBS. I'm Corva Coleman, NPR News.
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5: At 5:06, 80 degrees in Kansas City, 79 in Shawnee, and this is Morning Edition, the most listened to radio news program in the nation on KCUR 89.3 NPR in Kansas City. Good to have you along this morning. A very happy Tuesday to one and all. I stayed up a little bit late last night, watched the Chiefs game, and... Fortunately, it turned out as great as it did, so I slept pretty well. And now I'm in a good mood, and now let's have ourselves a good Tuesday. Go Chiefs! We are going to have sunshine to begin the day and another very warm one. The heat's going to stick around for a little longer than originally expected. A high of 91 today, but then clouds bring in a chance of rain this afternoon. Better chance tonight into early Wednesday morning. Then sunshine returns tomorrow afternoon. Wednesday's high 89, and we're back in the low 90s Thursday. 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
6: It's Morning Edition from NPR News. I'm A. Martinez in Culver City, California.
7: And I'm Leila Fadel in Washington, D.C. The Supreme Court has rejected President Trump's push for new mail-in voting restrictions before the midterms.
6: This new ruling brings some closure to a legal fight that was threatening to disrupt voting by mail, voting that has already started in several states.
7: NPR's Hansi Lo Wang has been tracking the court action and joins us now. Good morning, Hansi.
8: Good morning, Leila.
7: So what does this new Supreme Court ruling say?
8: This ruling helps solidify the rules of mail-in voting for the midterm general election. You know, last month there was an earlier Supreme Court ruling that was about a procedural question. But now we have some finality because this new ruling basically says a plan the U.S. Postal Service came up with to respond to an executive order by President Trump is still blocked. That plan included new mail-in ballot requirements that states would have had to follow in order to get their ballots delivered by USPS, but a federal judge in Boston found those requirements are likely illegal because USPS has no authority to impose them on states. And this new Supreme Court order rejects the Trump administration's request to pause the judge's ruling. And I should note, USPS is a financial supporter of NPR.
7: So the upshot for voters is that the status quo continues for mail-in voting?
8: That's right. This ruling means

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7: Good morning, I'm Layla Faldin. For almost 6 months, America has been choosing Texas. The hit by singer Ella Langley just claimed a 22nd week on top of the Billboard Hot 100 list. That ties it for the longest run ever at number one. And next week, Langley could dethrone Christmas because the song on the other side of that tie is All I Want for Christmas Is You. Even if Langley takes the crown, Mariah has another shot at getting it back. Christmas is just around the corner. It's Morning Edition.
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1: At 545 and 80 degrees, this is Morning Edition on KCUR 89.3 NPR in Kansas City. Some Kansans are finding that even with insurance, medical equipment can be hard to afford. But organizations called medical loan closets can help. Think of them as a lending library, but instead of books, there are wheelchairs, walkers, and a whole lot more. Roger Nomer of the Kansas News Service reports.
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9: Bacon uses a syringe to feed her daughter with equipment supplied by the loan closet.
10: This is what my insurance didn't pay for, along with the syringes and the formula. And so all three of these things is what I've been able to get here each month to be able to feed her through her stomach.
9: A few years ago, Bacon lost her health insurance, but she was able to use the closet to get feeding supplies. 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
10: I probably wouldn't have been able to give my daughter the nutrition that she needed because of the affordability. I am a one-person income and would not be able to afford the health care and the cost of the formula, as well as just the regular cost of living.
9: Medical loan closets connect people with things like wheelchairs, feeding tubes, and hospital beds. They are available for little or no cost. Consumable items, like Bacon uses, can be donated by clinics, but a majority comes from the public. These clauses can help people recover or maintain their independence as medical costs rise.
2: This stuff is stupidly expensive. Medical equipment is awful, awful expensive.
9: That's Drew Brenner, director of the Wichita Medical Loan Closet.
2: If you have to make a decision whether you eat dinner or you are mobile in your home, most of the time you're going to choose dinner because food is life.
9: He says the average piece of home medical equipment lasts over 5 years, but often it is only used for 4 months. Rather than sitting in a garage or closet, this equipment can be donated. The items are cleaned and refurbished. Then they are matched with another person who needs them, and that need is rapidly increasing.
2: It went from doing 50 loans within a year to now we're going to hit 25,000 loans probably by the end of this month. We have grown tremendously over the last few years.
9: J.V. Johnston is the director of the Guadalupe Clinic in Wichita. He says loan closets are needed as more people have to pay for this equipment.
0: So there's a whole new group of people that don't have health insurance. It's not just, you know, the really poor people anymore. It's a lot of, you know, lower middle and middle income people who cannot afford insurance.
9: Loan closets are especially needed in rural areas. That's where medical supply stores are few and far between. Pamela Ford runs the Hope Center Medical Loan Closet in Pratt. She says having the services in a more rural area saves people the trip to Wichita for equipment.
11: So to have that here in our small community where the folks can just get it right here at home and take it with them, it's a big help to everyone around.
9: There are challenges like fundraising and a lack of storage, but medical loan closets continue to encourage independence. Back in Wichita, Dan O'Neill with the Loan Closet says they recently had a pop-up at Wichita's Riverfest. A client with mobility issues asked for help so he could enjoy the festival with his family.
12: We got him over the tent, got him fitted into a mobile chair, and as he rolled off the sidewalk into the street, he stopped and he looked back and he said, "I'm free." That said it all. That's a good mission statement right there.
9: For the Kansas News Service, I'm Roger Nomer in Wichita.
1: 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It's 5:50 and 80 degrees. 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Let's say hello to KCUR's Carlos Moreno in our newsroom. Good morning, sir.
13: Good morning, Michael.
1: So the Kansas City Chiefs had a game last night, you know.
13: Yeah.
1: They had a lot of questions going into their season opener, and I'd say some of those questions were answered pretty emphatically.
13: Yeah, you know, the season is still quite young.
1: Sure.
13: And no one wants to overreact, but Kansas City appears to have made quite the statement last night.
1: They're going to win 12 Super Bowls.
13: They'll be undefeated this year. But alongside that, we'll talk about what Vice President J.D. Vance had to say in his visit to the Metro yesterday,
1: right.
13: And another lawsuit targets Missouri's Secretary of State, and we'll stop it for there for now.
1: Very good. We'll hear from you about 6:04.
13: You bet. Thanks.
1: Thanks, bud.
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14: From Marketplace in New York, I'm Kimberly Adams. Later today, we'll get a somewhat obscure piece of data, the National Oilseed Processors Association Crush Report. 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
17: It is a little tiny, a pea-sized, hard bean.
16: And that little bean gets crushed or pressed at a plant.
17: Out comes oil and a powdery type of soybean meal.
16: Livestock lunch. The oil is vegetable oil, like the one sitting in your kitchen, but it's also processed into a biofuel.
18: Diesel engines, the first one was invented back in 1870s, and it was designed to run on vegetable oil.
16: Alan Schaefer is with the Engine Technology Forum. These days, what you're getting at the pump is mostly petroleum with a little soybean or corn oil blended in. Schaefer says biofuels can bring down diesel prices by about 4%, which helps a little.
18: And the prices are of such magnitude that that 4% is easily overshadowed.
16: But still, biodiesel is having a moment. The Trump administration is mandating 60% more domestic production in the next couple years. The idea is to support soybean and corn farmers, but it's tricky. Susan Stroud runs a market research firm called Noble Agriculture.
19: On the other side of it, the change in diesel values is really where it hurts.
16: Because regular petroleum diesel is still needed to make a farm operation go round. I'm Caitlin Tan for Marketplace.
14: Let's do the numbers. Dow, S&P, and NASDAQ futures are down in the 0.3% to 0.4% range, with the Dow future down 183 points. The 10-year Treasury yield is up at 5.01%.
15: 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Horizon3.ai.
14: Who comes to mind when I say the words rich and wealthy? Probably some tech billionaire. But what if I ask you who's the wealthiest person you know? Odds are it's not some Silicon Valley tech mogul or Wall Street banker. It's probably a small business owner. And as it turns out, these folks actually hold the majority of wealth in this country. Professors Eric Zwick and Owen Zadar have written a new book about this. It's called The Everywhere Millionaire. And they both join me now for more. Welcome.
20: Good morning.
21: It's great to be here.
14: Eric, I'll start with you. Help me understand this a bit better. We see headlines almost every day about how wealth is getting more concentrated at the very, very top. And I think that's what we often think about when it comes to how people get rich. What does your book say about how it actually works in America?
20: The real untold story of wealth that we tell in the book is this hidden group of millionaires, Main Street millionaires in America. They're wildly successful private business owners. They operate in industries and places that, you know, we said they fly under the radar, so we call them the stealthy wealthy sometimes. They own an operating company that replaces elementary school carpet floors or makes rubber mats for cars. They distribute toilet paper.
14: Owen, how many of these everywhere millionaires are there in America?
22: We estimate that there are around 3 million everywhere millionaires who are business owners outside of tech and finance who have at least $5 million.
14: And how much wealth do they hold?
22: I think collectively it's around $50 trillion, which is enormous. The Forbes 400 only has about a tenth of that.
14: Eric, who were some of these everywhere millionaires that you talked to for this book?
20: We tell the story in the book of a guy named Dick Portillo, who started a hot dog stand in suburban Chicago and grew it into a behemoth over 40 years. And then we also, you know, meet some car dealers in the book, like this guy named Terry Taylor, who's so secretive that they refer to him as Batman because he refuses to do interviews. Forbes didn't know anything about him. And then they found him a few years ago, and they've listed his net worth at $2 billion every year since.
14: How new is this information, just the ability to kind of quantify things this way? And why did you two feel it was important to frame it this way?
20: Our research in the book and then the academic research that it builds on comes from over a decade of us working initially in the bowels of the Treasury Department with administrative tax data, where we were able to link the population of businesses to people at the top of the income and wealth distribution and sort of ask what is driving the growth of their income and wealth over time. In the 1980s, personal tax rates, so the tax that individuals pay, were much, much higher than the corporate tax rate. But then in 1986, Ronald Reagan, Democrats in Congress, passed a simplifying reform that brought the personal tax rate down a lot, actually below that corporate rate. All of a sudden, it made sense to reorganize your business such that you don't pay tax at the business level.
22: The two key dates in my head are 1986, when this really started taking off, but also 2017, when President Trump passed the biggest business tax cut in U.S. history, the Tax Cuts and Jobs Act.
14: And to put that into the current day context, you know, there was just this big Republican tax and spending law that President Trump signed last year that codified those tax cuts and made them permanent. Is this trend going to continue?
22: One of the notable things about the One Big Beautiful Bill Act that you mentioned is that there are these really controversial Medicaid and SNAP cuts that collectively were about $1 trillion. And what wasn't really talked about was on the other side, there was about $1 trillion of cut in the form of preserving this 20% deduction, as well as continuing to erode the estate tax system. We need tax revenue as a country. And I think one reasonable step is to kind of ask very wealthy business owners to pay something closer to what ordinary salaried workers like us pay.
14: Owen Zidar is a professor of economics and public affairs at Princeton, and Eric Zwick is a professor of economics and finance at the University of Chicago Booth School of Business. Thank you so much.
20: Thank you so much.
22: Thanks. It's great to be back here.
14: In New York, I'm Kimberly Adams with the Marketplace Morning Report from APM, American Public Media.
1: 559 and 80 degrees. This has been Marketplace Morning Report on KCUR HD, Kansas City Public Media. Senator Bernie Sanders sees the rapid advancement of artificial intelligence as an imminent threat.
3: Companies have got to be stopped from producing an AI that it cannot control, and they are admitting that is the direction in which it's going.
1: We'll hear from Sanders, who will talk about legislation he's introducing that would ban what's known as AI superintelligence. 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
4: Good morning. Artificial intelligence executives are warning about the products they've created and want Congress to act. Senator Bernie Sanders explains why the issue has him teaming up with Steve Bannon. It's Morning Edition from NPR News.
1: Tuesday morning, 6 o'clock. 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I'm Michael Byers. Good morning.
4: A co-founder of the AI company Anthropic is one of those executives who's thinking about doomsday scenarios. I'm Leila Faldin.
21: And I'm Amy Martinez. Jack Clark says he's worried about a future where AI agents take down the entire internet. Also, why does it matter that the interest rate on 10-year Treasury bonds hit 5%? And landowners in Texas are suing to stop the Trump administration from seizing their land for a border wall. It's Tuesday, September 15th. On this day in 2008, Lehman Brothers filed for the largest bankruptcy in U.S. history. News is next.
23: Live from NPR News in Washington, I'm Korva Coleman. The U.S. Supreme Court has rejected President Trump's push to restrict mail-in ballots before this year's midterm elections. NPR's Hansi Lo Wang says the decision blocks Trump's order to the Postal Service to come up with a plan.
24: That plan included new mail-in ballot requirements that states would have had to follow in order to get their ballots delivered by USPS, but a federal judge in Boston found those requirements are likely illegal because USPS has no authority to impose them on states. And this new Supreme Court order rejects the Trump administration's request to pause the judge's ruling.
23: NPR's Hansi Lo Wang reporting. The U.S. Postal Service is among NPR's financial supporters. A new investigation finds that a Russian businessman financed lavish celebrations that were tied to the wedding of President Trump's son, Donald Trump Jr., earlier this year. NPR's Charles Maines reports from Moscow, Trump Jr. and his wife, Bettina Trump, are confirming the story.
5: Russian businessman Umar Kremlev and Donald Trump Jr. got to know each other through mutual interests in hunting and Kremlev's work as the head of the International Boxing Association. How that turned into Kremlev funding lavish parties tied to Trump Jr.'s wedding in the Bahamas is less clear. The arrangement was first reported by ProPublica. Kremlev is under sanctions by Ukraine over his ties to Russian President Vladimir Putin. The White House said President Trump, who did not attend the wedding celebrations, had no knowledge of Kremlev. But in a statement, Trump Jr. and his now wife Bettina Trump confirmed Kremlev sponsored some post-wedding events, calling it an extraordinarily generous gift from a dear friend. Charles Maines, NPR News, Moscow.
23: China is criticizing calls by artificial intelligence leaders in the U.S. to slow down the development of AI. NPR's Rob Schmitz reports Chinese officials call these part of a, quote, Cold War playbook.
6: The comments followed an essay published over the weekend by Anthropic CEO Dario Amodei and endorsed by OpenAI CEO Sam Altman and SpaceX founder Elon Musk to deliberately slow down the pace of AI models for the sake of safety, adding that a Chinese lead in AI would pose a, quote, grave danger for the U.S. and the world. China's foreign ministry spokesman Guo Jiaquan responded by saying that, quote, fear-mongering, confrontation, and malicious competition will only disrupt the process of global AI governance and serve no one's interests. President Trump also criticized Amadei's essay, saying the U.S. is leading China in AI and that he wants to keep it that way. Rob Schmitz, NPR News.
23: The Kennedy Center for the Performing Arts in Washington, D.C. says it is close to bankruptcy. The center's board is set to meet today. Members told a federal judge they could be forced to shut down the Kennedy Center as soon as today. You're listening to Meet Today. Members told a federal judge they could be forced to shut down.

0: affecting everyday Kansans. The party that holds the White House often struggles in midterm elections, which has Democrats hopeful. Vance did not address the issue, but other speakers said the main goal of the event was to make sure Democrats lose in November. And Leawood police say the car of a man missing for 10 years has been found in a pond along with skeletal remains. Jay Fleckier was reported missing in June 2016 from his South Leawood home. He was 59 at the time. On Saturday, police recovered a vehicle they confirmed was his from a retention pond on Norwood near West 146th Street. The investigation, according to police, does not suspect foul play. They are still working to positively identify the skeletal remains. The Hickman Mills School District has sold an elementary building for more than $1 million after closing it this fall. KCUR's Jody Fortino reports.
1: Truman Elementary School was shuttered as a part of a plan to save the district nearly $13 million. The plan also included cutting more than 70 staff as the district grappled with a budget shortfall. Hickman Mills sold the former school building for $1.4 million to the Islamic Society of Greater Kansas City, a nonprofit. The district said the property will continue serving families with educational programming instead of sitting vacant. The Islamic Society also plans to offer open gym access and a food pantry. Earlier this year, Hickman Mills voters approved a $20 million bond to pay off debt and improve school buildings. For KCUR 89.3, I'm Jody Fortino.
0: And the Chiefs rode the legs of new running back Kenneth Walker to pull away from the Denver Broncos for a 31-10 victory on Monday Night Football. The Chiefs opened scoring with a 15-yard scramble from Patrick Mahomes, who showed little, if any, ill effects from a double knee surgery. Walker added two rushing TDs, including a 60-yard romp. He collected 173 rushing yards in his first game as a Chief. Additionally, Rashee Rice scored on a receiving TD. The Chiefs will suit up again for a Sunday Night Football contest against the Indianapolis Colts at Arrowhead. This is KCUR.
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3: 80 degrees at 6:07 with a high of 91 in our forecast. Sunshine and then rain possibly this afternoon tonight. 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
4: 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I'm Leila Fadel in Washington, D.C.
5: And I'm A. Martinez in Culver City, California. President Trump is rebuffing warnings that artificial intelligence could destroy humanity.
4: Here's what he told NVIDIA's CEO Jensen Huang during an industry summit on Monday.
6: The robots will not be taken over. The AI will not be taken over the rest of the world. The whole thing is a hoax.
4: Huang took Trump's call while on stage for a taping of the business and technology podcast All In, which was hosting the conference. AI executives have been calling for Congress to set guardrails. In a few moments, we'll speak with one of the lawmakers leading efforts to rein in AI, independent Senator Bernie Sanders. We begin with the latest developments.
5: With us is NPR's White House correspondent Emily Fang. So, Emily, what else has President Trump said about AI recently?
7: He has written a lot on his social media site, True Social, this week. He's called criticism of AI and relatedly data centers that help power these AI models a, quote, sick conspiracy that would only benefit China, which is a major AI competitor with U.S. companies. He's brushed off possibility of regulating development of cutting-edge AI, which he called the U.S.'s, quote, golden goose. And he wrote that fears that AI could take over the world were a, quote, hoax and scam. And he's really framed AI as a race against China. And I can briefly summarize his arguments as, if the U.S. doesn't build it, then China's going to do it first. But there's serious debate right now in the global AI industry on whether Chinese companies actually can get ahead of the U.S. on AI, because the U.S. maintains a lead right now, and also whether Beijing really would want to create a super powerful AI that might destroy all of humanity, because arguably that's not in China's interest either.
5: Oh, sure. Now, thinking about Trump's inauguration a few years ago, I remember a lot of tech CEOs right there, right next to him, in attendance and on the donor list. What are Trump's ties to this industry?
7: A good example is chipmaker NVIDIA CEO Jensen Huang, who you heard about in the intro. Trump even flew Huang with him during his trip to China this spring. There's also Trump's former AI czar and the co-host of that podcast snippet you heard earlier, hosted by David Sachs. He is a longtime Silicon Valley investor. And these types of connections

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1: 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Thanks for tuning in. 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
7: Good morning, Amy Martinez. It was a very hot summer in France, so hot that it drank its potato crop by almost a quarter. But that heat also means you can get tipsy more quickly because it made grapes sweeter, which increases their alcohol content. So French winemakers temporarily can make a boozier, bubblier batch of champagne. The thing is, you'll have to wait a bit for the extra saucy, sparkling wine, as this year's vintage won't likely hit the shelves until 2028. It's Morning Edition.
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8: 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I'm Leila Fadel.
7: And I'm A. Martinez. Students in Florida are reading watered-down versions of some science textbooks. Authors blew the whistle in 2024, saying the state pushed back on facts about human-caused climate change. Jessica Mazaros of member station WUSF and the Hechinger Report uncovered emails showing the state's demands.
9: Climate change was swapped for changes in the environment in the Florida version of McGraw-Hill's marine science book. The word polluting vanished from in front of coal-burning power plants in an environmental science text by publisher Cengage that's only available in Florida. And detailed facts were crossed out in both books, like how a World Health Organization study shows climate change is killing at least 150,000 people per year, or how college students helped their school buy renewable electricity. Ken Miller has authored one of the nation's most popular biology textbooks for nearly 30 years. But 2 years ago, he says something shifted.
10: The Florida Department of Education was pressuring publishers to reduce or eliminate coverage of climate change as a condition for getting on the approved list.
9: Being on that list is required to sell textbooks to public schools in Florida. State education officials asked Miller's publisher, Savas Learning Company, to strike the words caused by human activity when his text referred to climate change. Textbook publishers Cengage and McGraw-Hill both say it's typical to make different versions for states while maintaining the integrity of the content. Miller says he couldn't fight his editors or publisher on the Florida changes.
10: We don't want our books to be affected by political considerations one way or another. What we care about is what's going on in science.
9: The books still cover the topic of climate change, but they minimize the usage of the term and what causes it. The Florida Department of Education said in a statement that review of instructional materials is guided by state law. Florida's Republican legislature decided 2 years ago to strike the term climate change from state statutes. The law did not require adjustments to climate change education, but just 2 months after Governor Ron DeSantis signed the bill, the education department started to make requests for textbook edits.
11: Now, we can't teach the kids about climate change.
9: This Central Florida middle school science teacher asked to remain anonymous and to change his voice. He's afraid of retaliation from parents, his school board, and the state.
11: We're in a state that is arguably the most affected by climate change and will continue to be, and DeSantis is just pretending like it doesn't exist.
9: A high school English teacher from the Tampa Bay region also asked to speak anonymously because school leadership told her not to speak on controversial topics.
12: There is this culture of self-censorship that I've seen developing over the past few years I've been teaching, where we're trying to predict what is going to be a problem.
9: Now, Florida is quietly updating its science standards for the first time in nearly 20 years. They still include climate change for now, so some fear climate education could take another hit. Texas has also rejected textbooks because they focus on human causes or suggest policy fixes to combat climate change. But then you have other states, like California, New Jersey, and Hawaii, which want more climate content in classrooms. What may be emerging is a two-tiered system where what students learn about climate change depends on what side of a state line they live on. For NPR News, I'm Jessica Mazaros in Tampa.
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1: We appreciate you joining us for KCUR 89.3 NPR in Kansas City. Eventually, I'll learn to turn that button down. We'll see. Someday. Anyway, hey, thanks for being out there. Award-winning costume and fashion designer Bob Mackie designed memorable outfits for some of America's biggest stars, clothes that at times were a little outrageous.
13: You either love them or you think they're disgusting, or that's not fashion.
1: Mackie died recently at age 87. We will have a remembrance of him and his career coming up in about 7 minutes on KCUR 89.3.
14: As Missouri's ongoing redistricting saga continues, we'll check in with the two candidates for the state's 5th congressional district. That's on the next Up to Date. Join us.
1: Up to Date this morning at 9 with a rebroadcast this evening at 7. 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To give us a look at what's going on in the metro, here's KCUR's Carlos Moreno.
15: Hey, thanks, Michael, and good morning. Coming up at 7:04, what Vice President J.D. Vance told the assembled crowd in Olathe yesterday, and how the Chiefs made an early season statement last night.
1: Chiefs.
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7: It's Morning Edition from NPR News. I'm A. Martinez.
8: And I'm Leila Fadel. For 16 years, many Haitians in the U.S. have had temporary protected status. That meant they could live and work legally, safe from the violence and natural disasters in Haiti. But now they're facing deportation after the Trump administration revoked their status this summer. NPR Sergio Martinez Beltran reports from South Florida, home to one of the nation's largest Haitian communities.
16: Harlene, a registered nurse from Haiti, barely goes out these days. And when she does, she changes her routes. She lost her TPS in July, so that's why she asked NPR to only use her first name.
17: You would think I was on the run. Who am I on the run from? This is crazy.
16: Her anxiety over her future in the U.S. is messing with her most deeply held values. Take one example. On a recent super hot and humid Miami day, a salesman knocked on her door and asked for some water. Harlene said no. This moment haunts her.
17: Because that's not me. I'm a nurse. I help people. That I couldn't even give him some water because I didn't trust him.
16: Harlene, along with nearly 350,000 Haitians in the U.S., have been living in anxious limbo since July, at risk of being deported since Trump ended TPS for them. The Department of Homeland Security told NPR in a statement, quote, temporary protected status is exactly that, temporary, adding that Congress never intended it to be permanent. On social media, DHS has been posting videos of Haitians boarding deportation planes.
18: The government knows deep down that they cannot deport 350,000 people.
16: That's Father Reginald Jean Mary, a priest at the Catholic Notre Dame de Haiti Church in Miami, where he has served his community for 25 years.
18: It is evident to me, it is a psychological warfare.
16: Father Reggie says depression is rampant among his parishioners who fear going back to Haiti right now. The Trump administration has claimed conditions have improved in the countries it has ended TPS, but that's not true in Haiti. There, heavily armed gangs have taken over the capital and are rapidly expanding. Recently, dozens of people were massacred, including some sheltering in a church. Father Reggie admits all of this has tested his faith.
18: Oh, it does. Oh, yes. You ask yourself, God, until when? Until when is this going to stop? When you look at what's going on in Haiti and you say, God, where are you?
16: Just one day before we arrived in Miami, Pierre Damas Bell, a 20-year-old Haitian man in Ohio, died by apparent suicide after losing his TPS and being outfitted with an ankle monitor.
18: We look like the forsaken people.
16: Inside the church, a few dozen worshippers gather to sing prayers around a statue of Saint Michel. Some hold photos of the Mass bell. Father Reggie says prayer service attendance has plummeted. He knows of 14 parishioners who have been detained. The church adult learning school started the year with 231 students.
18: And yesterday I went to the school. It's only 17. This is a community being deconstructed completely.
16: Walking past the community center in Little Haiti and its main business corridor, it's almost hard to imagine that this area was bustling just months ago.
19: And I was expecting people out and about, shopping, getting some food, talking to each other. And instead, the businesses are closed, their shutters are down, the laundromat is empty. It's just nobody. A little bit of a ghost town over here.
16: A popular restaurant in the area had most of its staff picked up by ICE. A nearby barber shop closed after the owner got detained. People are so afraid to go out that a food bank has opened at the church. But Farah Lahyu is not hiding. She says she does not have any other option but to speak up.
20: Because I don't want to give up. I want to look at Trump in his eyes and tell him, like, how evil he is.
16: The former broadcaster came to the U.S. from Haiti after being openly critical about political corruption there. She says going back to Haiti now would be a death sentence.
20: It's temporary protected status. So you forget the second word, protect.
16: The State Department has told U.S. citizens to not travel to Haiti because it's too dangerous.
20: So what is the message? That my life has no value? Or my life has less value than the life of an American citizen?
16: She hopes another legal pathway opens up for immigrants. But under Trump, few legal options now remain for Haitians who want to continue to build a life in the U.S. Sergio Martinez Beltran, NPR News, Miami.
7: Tina Turner, Elton John, Carol Burnett, Cher, they all wore the sleek, bejeweled clothes of costume designer Bob Mackie. He died on Monday from pneumonia in Palm Springs, California. He was 87. Jeff London has this appreciation.
21: Bob Mackie, who in person was very modest and unassuming, became well known for designing outfits that were outsized or very skimpy.
13: You either love them or you think they're disgusting or that's not fashion.
21: But Bob Mackie's costumes were always memorable, like the Carol Burnett sketch where Scarlett O'Hara wore not only the curtains, but the curtain rod.
2: The gown is gorgeous.
3: Thank you. I saw it in the window and I just couldn't resist it.
21: Or Cher's Academy Award outfit where she wore a mohawk wig and almost nothing else.
22: As you can see, I did receive my Academy booklet on how to dress like a serious actress.
21: For an amount of time in the 1970s, he designed clothes for both of their variety shows, he told me in 2018.
13: I would have the Carol Burnett show in one studio at CBS. And just, you walk through the men's room, it had two doors on each side. You could walk right into the Sonny and Cher studio.
21: Burnett was wacky, but occasionally glamorous. Cher sleek and draped in sequins, often with her belly button bared. But Mackie discovered
13: they had exactly the same measurements, body-wise and height and everything. That was amazing. If we needed a Minnie Mouse costume, I'd say, oh, I've got one of Carol's. It'll fit her perfectly.
21: Mackie was raised by his grandmother in California, who took him to MGM musicals. He knew from childhood what he wanted to do.
13: Costumes were always my love. When I was a little kid, there were no kids where I lived, and I would just stay all day in the house and draw.
21: And now, some of the costumes the adult Bob Mackie drew are in the Smithsonian Institution. For NPR News, I'm Jeff London in New York.
7: This is Morning Edition from NPR News. I'm Amy Martinez.
8: And I'm Leila Faldin.
1: You are tuned in to Morning Edition. We thank you very much for that on KCUR HD, Kansas City Public Media. 659 and 79 degrees, 79 in Blue Springs as well. Sunny in 91, later with a chance of rain this afternoon and tonight. The Supreme Court has rejected President Trump's push for new mail-in voting restrictions for the midterm election. We'll have details coming up following our local news. 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
15: My name is Carlos Moreno. I'm a Morning Edition newscaster here at KCUR. I think this job is really important because today more than ever, really, people need news that is current, need news that's fresh, and that's one of the ideals I try to bring to my newscast. I try to bring fresh perspective, fresh information, so people can start their day perhaps with a little bit more information that maybe they went to bed with the night before. I give them news that they've got time to actually ponder a little bit more before they move on to their next gig or to their next thing that they want to do.
23: Good morning. 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I'm Dr. Regina Newhan, and I am here with Taylor Miller, who's an attorney at Optive Security and an engaged volunteer. Hey, Taylor.
24: Good morning.
23: And we're both volunteers here at KCUR, bright and early, coming to you right now and asking you to support what is important to you. You are listening right now because you want important information. You want to know what you should have with you as you just engage in the day today. And this is a really good time for you to donate. You can also go to 816-235-5287 by calling or texting the word give. And Taylor, why don't you help tell people why this is an especially great time to give?
24: Right now, all gifts will be matched dollar for dollar up to $100,000.
23: Incredible.
24: It's amazing. And so if you were listening to this yesterday and you didn't call in, you didn't go to the website, do it now. Claim that match. There's no time like right now, bright and early, Tuesday morning. Let's get to that match. Let's max it out.
23: I love
24: Let's wipe it out.
23: Yeah, right. In the next 2 hours,
24: That's
23: Taylor
24: right.
23: and I are going to come to you, and maybe we can just clean out that $100,000. What do you think?
24: I think we should do it. I think we'd blow everybody away, but more importantly, we would be supporting the important journalism that happens here at KCUR.
23: Exactly, exactly. 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
24: That's right. 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
15: And this is KCUR 89.3. I'm Carlos Moreno. Vice President J.D. Vance and Republicans who represent Kansas visited Webco Manufacturing in Olathe yesterday to talk about the Trump administration's focus on manufacturing jobs in America, though the main focus of the event was keeping Democrats out of office. Vance voiced support for U.S. Senator Roger Marshall and urged voters not to choose Democratic Senate nominee Adam Hamilton.
0: And the choice between Roger Marshall and Adam Hamilton, you have somebody like Roger Marshall who has fought to keep your credit card rates low, money in your pocket, and your streets safe. Are we going to fight for Roger Marshall?
15: In a statement, Hamilton said that Vance's presence in Kansas was an attempt to boost Marshall's campaign after the recent story of him suing patients over unpaid medical debt. Missouri Attorney General Catherine Hanaway was one of the architects of the administration's rebound after the recent story of him suing patients over unpaid medical debt.

0: Dow and Gordon will work together as construction managers on the new 34,000-seat, 1.25 million square foot ballpark planned for Crown Center. J.E. Dunn will lead the development of the surrounding mixed-use neighborhood on the 85-acre district. The Royals say the project will combine sports, retail, and entertainment, creating a new destination around the ballpark. And the Kansas City Chiefs convincingly beat the Denver Broncos 31-10 last night at Arrowhead, as Greg Eklund reports.
1: Patrick Mahomes set the tone with a 15-yard touchdown run to open the game's scoring. So much for any doubt about his ability to come back from a serious knee injury. But the team got a big lift from newcomer Kenneth Walker, last season's Super Bowl MVP with Seattle. Mahomes calls Walker, who wears jersey number 9, K-9.
2: No, I mean, I told y'all literally, like, first press conference, y'all were asking what's the difference of our offense, and I said K-9. Like, it's just that simple.
1: Walker rushed for 173 yards, his career high, and caught three passes for 18 more yards. His 60-yard touchdown run in the third quarter put the game out of reach. I'm Greg Eklund.
0: And this is KCUR.
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4: 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It is 79 in Platte City as well. 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
5: It's Morning Edition from NPR News. Ame Martinez in Culver City, California.
6: And I'm Leila Fadel in Washington, D.C. The Supreme Court has rejected President Trump's push for new mail-in voting restrictions before the midterms.
5: This new ruling brings some closure to a legal fight that was threatening to disrupt voting by mail, voting that has already started in several states.
6: NPR's Hansi Lo Wang has been tracking the court action and joins us now. Good morning, Hansi.
7: Good morning, Leila.
6: So what does this new Supreme Court ruling say?
7: This ruling helps solidify the rules of mail-in voting for the midterm general election. You know, last month there was an earlier Supreme Court ruling that was about a procedural question. But now we have some finality because this new ruling basically says a plan the U.S. Postal Service came up with to respond to an executive order by President Trump is still blocked. That plan included new mail-in ballot requirements that states would have had to follow in order to get their ballots delivered by USPS, but a federal judge in Boston found those requirements are likely illegal because USPS has no authority to impose them on states. And this new Supreme Court order rejects the Trump administration's request to pause the judge's ruling. And I should note, USPS is a financial supporter of NPR.
6: So the upshot for voters is that the status quo continues for mail-in voting?
7: That's right. This ruling means the Postal Service is expected to keep delivering ballots as usual. Voting by mail has already begun in some states like Alabama, North Carolina, and Wisconsin, and more states are set to use USPS to mail out their ballots as planned.
6: Do we have a sense of how the justices voted individually on this ruling?
7: Well, there was a dissenting opinion from two conservative justices, Samuel Alito and Clarence Thomas. But conservative Justice Brett Kavanaugh joined the court's majority in this ruling. And although Kavanaugh voted to keep the USPS plan blocked, he wrote that he believes there's, quote, at least a fair prospect that USPS does have legal authority to carry out this plan. But Kavanaugh says the Postal Service just doesn't have enough time to do that for the midterms without violating federal law.
6: To Justice Kavanaugh's point, was it even possible for election officials and USPS to make these changes to mail-in voting for the midterms?
7: You know, that has been a big question looming over this legal fight. And for months, many legal experts and election experts have said it is too late to put in place these new mail-in ballot requirements. They said it was too late when President Trump put out this executive order back in March. And they said it was certainly too late when USPS finally put out its plan last month, just over a week before the first mail-in ballots for the general election went out. And on top of that, there was a whistleblower report we've talked about, and it claimed that the online system election officials would have needed to use to follow these new ballot requirements has not been properly tested and was set up in a way that could have led to many eligible voters not getting their ballots in time or at all, and it's still not clear if that online system would have been ready to

0: abused if the Supreme Court had ruled in the administration's favor. So there was a real risk of major disruptions and potentially even disabled voters and voters in places without polling sites losing the ability to exercise their right to vote. But again, that is not happening right now because this USPS plan is blocked for the midterms.
1: Is there another takeaway for mail-in voters?
0: Well, there's been a lot of headlines coming out of this legal fight, but the bottom line now is mail-in voting is still available to all eligible voters. USPS is expected to continue delivering ballots as usual. And if you're eligible to vote by mail in your state, your ballot may be on its way to you very soon, if not already. And if you need to request a ballot, it's a good time to check your state's deadline for getting in those requests. And as always, election officials recommend returning your completed ballot as soon as possible.
1: That's NPR's Hanzi Lo Wang. Hanzi, thank you.
0: You're welcome, Layla.
2: The Trump administration is repealing limits on greenhouse gas emissions from coal and natural gas power plants. Power plants are the second largest source of planet-heating carbon dioxide in the U.S. The Biden administration had finalized rules limiting climate pollution from plants that use fossil fuels. NPR's Julia Simon reports on the reversal.
3: On Monday afternoon, EPA Administrator Lee Zeldin took the stage in Houston at the G20 Energy Abundance Ministerial Summit. Standing in front of a sign with pictures of oil pump jacks, he was there to talk about power plants.
4: Today, we are cutting the red tape to deliver the largest power sector deregulatory action ever.
3: He said the EPA is getting rid of Biden-era rules for power plants. Those rules would have required coal and new natural gas plants to install pollution control equipment. That would have significantly reduced carbon dioxide emissions starting in the 2030s. And Zeldin says the EPA will rescind the remaining greenhouse gas emission standards for power plants.
4: All of them.
3: Zeldin says the actions will save American businesses and families billions of dollars, and he wants the U.S. to use more coal and more natural gas, which he calls affordable. But according to an analysis by financial services firm Lazard, electricity from large-scale solar and wind is actually more affordable than power from both coal and natural gas plants. And Gudrun Thompson, senior attorney at the Southern Environmental Law Center, says the EPA proposal also has public health costs. She says it would increase harmful pollutants,
5: like ground-level ozone or smog.
3: And while the EPA said in its announcement that, quote, greenhouse gas emissions from power plants have no material impact on climate change, energy and climate experts tell NPR that is false. Michael Girard, an environmental law professor at Columbia University, says the U.S. should be reducing climate pollution, not allowing more emissions.
6: 2026 is shaping up to be the warmest year in recorded history, and we ain't seen nothing yet.
3: Girard says environmental groups will likely challenge this in court. Julia Simon, NPR News.
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7: And this is KCUR 89.3, NPR in Kansas City, 79 degrees at 7:13. 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
9: Or you can call or text the word GIVE to 816-235-5287. Good morning. Welcome back to the Fall Membership Drive. This is Dr. Regina Nuhan. I'm here with Taylor Miller. And we are here at this bright early hour because we're encouraging you to contribute to KCUR and become a member. And sometimes people wonder about how much they should give. That's completely up to you. But at $12.50 a month, there's kind of a special gift, isn't there, Taylor?
10: That's right. We have this drive, we have a thermal tumbler. It's a Tervis tumbler, if you're familiar with those. A really cool, clear tumbler with an amazing KCUR graphic on it, an orange lid. I'm obsessed. These are my favorite style of tumblers. I am absolutely getting one of these. So I support KCUR because I love KCUR. I love the journalism. I love everything that it offers. But
9: But
10: this tumbler's pretty great. Yeah. So for $12.50 a month or $150 a year, one of these tumblers can be yours. So call 816-235-5287, or you can text GIVE to that same number, 816-235-5287, or go to kcur.org and donate there.
9: Yeah, these are beautiful, and they're going to be popular. They're going to go fast. And if you go to kcur.org, you can see what the tumbler looks like. The beautiful graphics on there, just lovely. Anyway, but, you know, if you can afford $12.50 a month, that is wonderful. If you can't, give what you can. And I'll tell you, all gifts this week are matched dollar for dollar up to $100,000. That is thanks to a group of generous KCR supporters. That is just phenomenal. And we really want to take advantage of that. But it takes you to make that call. So you can become a member at any level you want. If you wanted to, if you love Morning Edition, you could sponsor an hour. That's $223. That's what it costs the station to produce and bring you Morning Edition. But whatever you give, we are grateful for it. 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What does it mean to be a member, Taylor?
10: I mean, I think it's really about being part of this amazing organization that is such an incredible community resource. 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
9: I love the podcast.
10: And then there are events that KCUR puts on where you can just really be in the community. 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I would love to see new members, again, at any giving level. Again, $12.50 a month gets you this tumbler, which is pretty great. But I really, really want other people to join, be a member of this community. I will tell you what, ever since I've begun, this is a charge I love seeing on my credit card statement every month.
9: Oh, I like how you said
10: that. It is not something, and I have increased my donations year after year because it feels
9: so
10: good.
9: Great.
10: This is not a
9: You're
10: burden.
9: Inspired.
10: It's just wonderful to be part of something bigger.
9: Yeah, kcur.org, or you can call or text the word GIVE to 816-235-5287. 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That's all you have to do. And if you do it at that $12.50 a month level, you get this wonderful tumbler that Taylor's been telling you about. 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
10: That's right. And if you let us know that, when we thank you on the air, we'll read your message and let other people know. We'd love to have other people be inspired by what has inspired you. So please let us know.
9: That's right. We want to read out who's getting these tumblers.
10: That's right.
9: Excellent. So become a member. Be a part of the community. That's what it is. It's this group of people who come from all different walks of life. And we are connected by the fact that we are inspired by the stories that we hear. We need to hear this great, truthful information that comes from this station that gives us everything. And that's what brings us together. So 816-235-5287. You can call that number or text the word GIVE to that number. Or easiest yet is kcur.org. Take advantage of the match that's going on and grab one of those tumblers before they're gone.
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11: Yeah, thanks, Michael, and good morning. Coming up on KCUR 89.3, another lawsuit targets Missouri's Secretary of State and how a former Hickman Mills school building will get new life. I'll have this at 7:31 on KCUR 89.3.

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1: It's Morning Edition from NPR News. I'm Amy Martinez.
2: And I'm Leila Fadel. Good morning. Saudi Arabia is under pressure from two wars, challenging how the world's largest oil exporter can move oil out. There is the war the U.S. and Israel started in Iran, which has led to Iranian attacks against Saudi oil and ships. And Saudi Arabia has been fighting a war in Yemen. Houthis there pushed out Saudi-backed fighters from a territory overlooking a major shipping route in the Red Sea. NPR's correspondent in the Gulf, Aya Petraoui, is here with the latest. Good morning, Aya.
3: Good morning, Leila.
2: So how significant is this squeeze on Saudi Arabia?
3: So this is one of the most difficult moments that Saudi Arabia's Crown Prince Mohammed bin Salman has faced since that meteoric rise to power in 2015. That was the same year that his father became king and named him defense minister. And one of his first moves as defense minister was launching this war in Yemen to push the Houthis, who are backed by Iran, out of Yemen's capital, where they had taken power and forced the internationally backed government out. But 11 years later, Leila, you know, the Houthis, who Washington and the Saudis say received weapons and training from Iran, still control the capital, Sana'a. And then last week, they took control of a key port and islands that sit in the Bab al-Mandeb crossing. That's a key shipping route in the Red Sea. So Saudi-backed forces were pushed out so quickly that some of them left their armored cars for the Houthis to seize. And the UN says the fighting has displaced tens of thousands of people in Yemen.
2: There was another blow to Saudi energy supplies when its main oil pipeline was attacked. How big of a blow is this attack?
3: So as you mentioned in the beginning, the kingdom is facing chokeholds on its shipping on both sides of the Arabian Peninsula, in the Strait of Hormuz, and now from Houthi attacks in Bab al-Mandeb. But then it came under attack from Iran-backed militias in Iraq. Saudi Arabia says drones from Iraq hit its 750-mile-long pipeline on Thursday. Now, this pipeline was rerouting oil from Saudi refineries in the east, where ships can't pass through the Strait of Hormuz. And the Saudis were using that pipeline to move their oil cross-country onto ships through Bab al-Mandeb in the Red Sea on the west. This pipeline, though, is now shut down, and satellite images showed damage to it. And it could take weeks to fix and take millions of barrels of Saudi oil off the market. Diesel's already at a record high in the U.S., and Brent crude is trading at $107 now.
2: So how are Saudi Arabia and its allies responding to this?
3: So Saudi Arabia said it wouldn't launch drone attacks on Iraq in order to give Iraq, you know, its government a chance to respond and go after militias there. But in Yemen, it is launching deadly airstrikes, including some that Houthis say have killed civilians. The Saudis, meanwhile, say the Houthis are firing at the kingdom's southern regions, wounding civilians. And today there were even missile alerts in Jeddah and Mecca. But the kingdom's allies haven't stepped in to help. Egypt, for example, doesn't want a confrontation with the Houthis. It relies on revenue from the Suez Canal and Red Sea shipping. Last year, we know the Saudis also had a fallout with their once partner in Yemen, the UAE. The Emiratis, Saudis accused the Emiratis of arming Yemeni separatists, and then the Saudis forced the UAE out of Yemen. But what we know is that President Trump has also been clear. He's not going to rush to bomb the Houthis like he did last year when the group was blocking international shipping over the war in Gaza. In fact, Vice President Vance says the U.S. is now talking to the Houthis. And the Houthis tell NPR they're only attacking Saudi ships, not others, in order to pressure Saudi to end its blockade on Houthi areas. So this isn't only a Saudi dilemma, though. We are seeing it rippling through energy markets globally.
2: That's NPR's Aya Petraoui in Dubai. Thank you, Aya.
3: Thanks, Leila.
1: Michael Ratney has been listening along with us. He served as U.S. ambassador to Saudi Arabia during the Biden administration. He's now with the Center for Strategic and International Studies. Ambassador, we just heard from Aya Petraoui that this is one of the most difficult moments for Saudi Arabia in over a decade. What are you hearing?
4: Yeah, I think that's right. It's one of the most frustrating periods, I think, for the Saudis as well. They've invested heavily for decades, really, in a stronger political and strategic partnership with the United States. And they would do it for just this sort of eventuality, a moment when they're under attack, you know, originally from Iran at the beginning of the Iran war, and now from the Houthis against their energy infrastructure and their tankers, and from Iraqi militias against their east-west pipeline. And President Trump seemingly at this point wants to sit on the sidelines. So I think it's irritating, to say the least, truly frustrating for them.
1: In that, as you said, that they have put all that effort into this relationship for a situation like this. Does this mean, do you think, that if the United States doesn't come to their aid somehow, that this will affect their relationship going forward?
4: Yeah, it will affect it in some way. I don't think it'll be abandoned. I think what they'll look for when this is all said and done is greater clarity in the relationship with the United States. What can they expect in this sort of incident? Back in 2019, they were struck by Iran or Iranian-aligned militias against energy infrastructure in the East, and the United States did nothing then. So I think they've spent the last few years hoping they could establish a relationship with the United States where that sort of thing doesn't happen again.
1: Now, the U.S. took military action against the Houthis in Yemen last year. Vice President Vance says the U.S. is in direct talks with the Houthis. What accounts do you think for the change in strategy?
4: So I think President Trump has wanted out of this war almost as soon as it started. And I think he's keen to find a narrative which suggests that the war is tapering off. It's over. It's been accomplished. And so in that sense, the last thing he probably wants is another front to open on the war. Unfortunately, he could walk away from the war, but I'm not sure the war is going to walk away from him. You know, this escalation involving the Houthis in the Red Sea is pretty serious. You figure something like a quarter of global container traffic goes through the Red Sea and the Bab el-Mandeb. It's not just a Saudi issue. It could roil energy markets globally and really affect container traffic globally as well.
1: Now, the U.S. has sold lots of high-end military equipment to the Saudis and actually trained them how to use it. So do you think, Ambassador, there is an argument that they should be able to defend themselves now just by themselves?
4: Yeah, certainly in a perfect world. They've bought armaments from the U.S. They've trained with the U.S. They've worked with the U.S. But, you know, the whole ethos of our cooperation with the Saudis and others is not simply that we sell weapons and then it's up to them. It's a development of a partnership that lasts for decades. So they're with us. If we're in trouble, we're with them. If they're in trouble, that's the whole nature of these partnerships. And that's the effort that CENTCOM has been involved in all this time.
1: Just a few seconds left, Ambassador. What do you make of allies seemingly not wanting to get involved with this?
4: Yeah, I mean, this, the whole Iran war has been something of a morass in that sense, seen as Israel and the United States war, not something that other partners really want to venture into. So this is of a piece with that. And unfortunately, that view comes at a time of really kind of maximum volatility.
1: Michael Ratney served as U.S. ambassador to Saudi Arabia during the Biden administration. Ambassador, thanks.
4: Thank you.
1: This is NPR News.
5: In Turkey, gold is gifted throughout major milestones. 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
5: I'm Juana Summers. 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
9: And this is KCUR 89.3. I'm Carlos Moreno. Secretary of State Danny Hoskins faces another lawsuit. This time it's for alleged retaliatory actions against the former director of election integrity in Hoskins' office. In this lawsuit, the Secretary of State is accused of trying to influence elections and conspiring to fabricate a whistleblower complaint. Attorney Dennis Egan is one of the lawyers for plaintiff Nick Lastrada.
10: We claim Nick was fired because he blew the whistle on what he believed to be violations of law, violations of policy, abuses of power, alteration of technical findings.
9: According to the lawsuit, one of the actions Lastrada objected to was using public funds for a mailer against Proposition B, which St. Louis County voters rejected last year. And the Hickman Mills School District has sold an elementary building for more than $1 million after closing it this fall. KCUR's Jody Fortino reports.
11: Truman Elementary School was shuttered as a part of a plan to save the district nearly $13 million. The plan also included cutting more than 70 staff as the district grappled with a budget shortfall. Hickman Mills sold the former school building for $1.4 million to the Islamic Society of Greater Kansas City, a nonprofit. The district said the property will continue serving families with educational programming instead of sitting vacant. The Islamic Society also plans to offer open gym access and a food pantry. Earlier this year, Hickman Mills voters approved a $20 million bond to pay off debt and improve school buildings.
9: Jody Fortino reporting. This is KCUR.
12: I'm Lisa Rodriguez, and I am Director of Journalism at KCUR. 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It allows us to just exist. But in a moment like this, that support means something more. It's not just the ability to go about our jobs. It is the validation that the work that we're doing is important and it is making an impact.
13: And you can help make that impact by going to kcur.org and pledging your support. 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Welcome back to the Fall Membership Drive. I'm Regina Newhan. I'm here with Taylor Miller. Hey, Taylor.
14: Good morning.
13: And we are both volunteers. We love KCUR, and we are here to support the station in every way we can. And one of those ways is coming to you now and asking you to give to the station. 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And we just heard about the importance of news. And, you know, I tell you what I love about KCUR news and reporting is that it's already fact-checked. I mean, I just can't tell you how cool that is. I never have to dig through and figure out if a report tells the truth or if it's AI-generated. I already know it's real and it's accurate. But KCUR makes finding out what's going on so easy that we might take it for granted. And, you know, it really takes the financial support of all of us, the listening community. 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
14: That's right. And, you know, another thing besides the fact-check journalism, I've got some breaking news here that I'm going to announce. KCUR just released the general election voting guide.
13: Yes.
14: Which, if you go to kcur.org, it is now at the top front of the page. If you want to go there, I think, later, and if it's no longer at the top, you just click the little hamburger button and click Election 2026 at the top. Very easy to find. This is another thing that is a community resource. It is available to everyone. This is a nonpartisan voter guide that is filled with the information that voters need to help them make the decision the decisions they need to make on November 3rd. And so this is something that is a resource available without a paywall to everyone in the community. But this isn't free. This takes so much work.
13: The research.
14: So much work, mm-hmm. So much effort to pull this together. And that requires the support of the community. 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
13: Love it.
14: If you want to go there.
13: I tell you, and at kcur.org, you can find the link to that voter guide. And I saw that this morning when I looked at the Early Bird. If you don't know about the Early Bird newsletter that KCUR provides, I mean, there's just so many things KCUR does for us, but it's a wonderful resource just to get the snippets of what's going on for your day. But the thing about that voter guide is that it doesn't tell you how to vote. It gives you the tools that you need to decide how you want to vote.
14: That's
13: and
14: right.
13: Where you get the accurate information, reliable information, so that you can make the right choice for you. And I just love that about this station. That's just one of the many ways that we are supported by KCUR. So now we're turning that around and we're asking you to support the station. Help it keep going. Help it stay strong. KCUR.org is the way to do that. Take advantage of the match. And we thank you.
8: 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And Community Blood Center. 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Some Kansans are finding that even with insurance, medical equipment can be very hard to afford, but organizations called medical loan closets can help. Think of them as a lending library, but instead of books, there are wheelchairs, walkers, and more. Roger Nomer of the Kansas News Service tells us more.
15: Marcy Bacon picks up a nutritional shake and a feeding tube at the Wichita Medical Loan Closet. Now, it's mealtime for her teenage daughter. Morgan, like many others with sensory issues, eats through a feeding tube.
16: Do you want the rest of it? Okay. Must be hungry today.
15: Bacon uses a syringe to feed her daughter with equipment supplied by the loan closet.
16: This is what my insurance didn't pay for, along with the syringes and the formula. And so all three of these things is what I've been able to get here each month to be able to feed her through her stomach.
15: A few years ago, Bacon lost her health insurance, but she was able to use the closet to get feeding supplies. Bacon doesn't know what she would do without the closet. A dozen bottles of formula can cost $70.
16: I probably wouldn't have been able to give my daughter the nutrition that she needed because of the affordability. I am a one-person income and would not be able to afford the health care and the cost of the formula, as well as just the regular cost of living.
15: Medical loan closets connect people with things like wheelchairs, feeding tubes, and hospital beds. They are available for little or no cost. Consumable items, like Bacon uses, can be donated by clinics, but a majority comes from the public. These closets can help people recover or maintain their independence as medical costs rise.
17: This stuff is stupidly expensive. Medical equipment is awful, awful expensive.
15: That's Drew Brenner, director of the Wichita Medical Loan Closet.
17: If you have to make a decision whether you eat dinner or you are mobile in your home, most of the time you're going to choose dinner because food is life.
15: He says the average piece of home medical equipment lasts over 5 years, but often it is only used for 4 months. Rather than sitting in a garage or closet, this equipment can be donated. The items are cleaned and refurbished. Then they are matched with another person who needs them, and that need is rapidly increasing.
17: It went from doing 50 loans within a year to now we're going to hit 25,000 loans probably by the end of this month. We have grown tremendously over the last few years.
15: J.V. Johnston is the director of the Guadalupe Clinic in Wichita. He says loan closets are needed as more people have to pay for this equipment.
18: So there's a whole new group of people that don't have health insurance. It's not just, you know, the really poor people anymore. It's a lot of, you know, lower middle and middle income people who cannot afford insurance.
15: Loan closets are especially needed in rural areas. That's where medical supply stores are few and far between. Pamela Ford runs the Hope Center Medical Loan Closet in Pratt. She says having the services in a more rural area saves people the trip to Wichita for equipment.
19: So to have that here in our small community where the folks can just get it right here at home and take it with them, it's a big help to everyone around.
15: There are challenges like fundraising and a lack of storage, but medical loan closets continue to encourage independence. Back in Wichita, Dan O'Neill with the Loan Closet says they recently had a pop-up at Wichita's Riverfest. A client with mobility issues asked for help so he could enjoy the festival with his family.
20: We got him over the tent, got him fitted into a mobile chair, and as he rolled off the sidewalk into the street, he stopped and he looked back and he said, "I'm free." That said it all. That's a good mission statement right there.
15: For the Kansas News Service, I'm Roger Nomer in Wichita.
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21: One of the things I love about working with all of KCUR's reporters, producers, and the other people who bring you the news every day is how curious we all are. 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And then we want to tell you all about it. My name is Madeline Fox, and I'm KCUR's Interim News Director. 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
13: And Madeline is right. Curiosity is key here at KCUR. And welcome back to the Fall Membership Drive. I'm Dr. Regina Newhan. I'm here with Taylor Miller. Hey, Taylor.
14: Hi.
13: And we're asking you now to go to kcur.org to pledge your support to the station that helps satisfy your curiosity. And remember that all gifts this week will be matched dollar for dollar up to $100,000. But the station doesn't get that money unless you donate. So we're asking you, if you've never been a member before, this is the perfect time to do it. You can also call or text the word give to 816-235-5287. And Taylor, what's inspiring you about KCUR these days?
14: I am super inspired by the original reporting done by the just phenomenal investigative reporters
13: Yes.
14: here at KCUR. Sam Zeff recently worked on a long-term project investigating the deaths of football players and just the tragic number of those over the last few years. And on the heels of him releasing his report on that, there were two more awful deaths, and it was good to see somebody is at least looking at this and asking the questions, and that's it. He's the one who was doing the reporting on that, and then we've got Peggy Lowe, who
13: fabulous,
14: fabulous, and she uncovered the circumstances surrounding the tragic death of Charles Adair in custody, and so much has come to light from that that wouldn't be known to the community or his family without her having sources digging in and finding the truth and releasing the truth to our community. And so I am so grateful for those journalists, and that's not free. It costs money to do all the FOIA requests that are behind that and to just do the work. And so we need to support these journalists and not take that for granted. And that's why I give.
13: Yeah. And that reporting doesn't happen without us.
14: That's right.
13: I mean, this is 100% community supported station. 100%. That is you listening right now. That is me talking to you right now. All of us together. We need you to come together as a community and support the station. It doesn't take a lot from each person, just a little bit, whatever you can donate. Now, if you can afford to give us $1,000, that's great. 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Mm-hmm. Whatever you can, kcur.org. And if this type of reporting that Taylor is telling you about is important to you, then we're asking you to put your money where your mouth is and support the station, 816-235-5287.
14: And, I like to think about, I'm not just giving for me. I get all of this benefit personally from KCUR, but I know not everyone can donate, and not everyone who can donate all of the time.
13: Yeah.
14: But I want KCUR to be available to everyone in our community. So think of this as a gift to someone you don't even know, because that's what it is. It is a gift to every Kansas Cityan who is able to access our voter guide and listen to this reporting and do this for the community. I know Kansas City loves Kansas City.
13: Yeah.
14: Nobody loves
13: their
14: city
13: community
14: like this.
13: Too.
14: We're a giving community, and I want to see that here, because KCUR is 100% community supported.
13: Love it. And we have some people to thank. Benjamin York says, thank you for the continued quality content. I'm right there with you, Benjamin. 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
22: From Marketplace in New York, I'm Kimberly Adams. Later today, we'll get a somewhat obscure piece of data, the National Oilseed Processors Association Crush Report. 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
24: It is a little tiny, a pea-sized, hard bean.
23: And that little bean gets crushed or pressed at a plant.
24: Out comes oil and a powdery type of soybean meal.
23: Livestock lunch. The oil is vegetable oil, like the one sitting in your kitchen, but it's also processed into a biofuel.
25: Diesel engines, the first one was invented back in 1870s, and it was designed to run on vegetable oil.
23: Alan Schaefer is with the Engine Technology Forum. These days, what you're getting at the pump is mostly petroleum with a little soybean or corn oil blended in. Schaefer says biofuels can bring down diesel prices by about 4%, which helps a little.
25: And the prices are of such magnitude that 4% is easily overshadowed.
23: But still, biodiesel is having a moment. The Trump administration is mandating 60% more domestic production in the next couple years. The idea is to support soybean and corn farmers, but it's tricky. Susan Stroud runs a market research firm called Noble Agriculture.
26: On the other side of it, the change in diesel values is really where it hurts.
23: Because regular petroleum diesel is still needed to make a farm operation go round. I'm Caitlin Tan for Marketplace.
22: Let's do the numbers. Dow, S&P, and NASDAQ futures are down in the 0.3% to 0.4% range, with the Dow future down 183 points. The 10-year Treasury yield is up at 5.01%.
2: Marketplace Morning Report is supported by Horizon 3, bringing the attacker's perspective to cybersecurity by helping organizations autonomously test, fix, and verify their defenses against AI-powered threats. Horizon3.ai.
22: Who comes to mind when I say the words rich and wealthy? Probably some tech billionaire. But what if I ask you who's the wealthiest person you know? Odds are it's not some Silicon Valley tech mogul or Wall Street banker. It's probably a small business owner. And as it turns out, these folks actually hold the majority of wealth in this country. Professors Eric Zwick and Owen Zadar have written a new book about this. It's called The Everywhere Millionaire. And they both join me now for more. Welcome.
27: Good morning.
28: It's great to be here.
22: Eric, I'll start with you. Help me understand this a bit better. We see headlines almost every day about how wealth is getting more concentrated at the very, very top. And I think that's what we often think about when it comes to how people get rich. What does your book say about how it actually works in America?
1: The real untold story of wealth that we tell in the book is this hidden group of millionaires, Main Street millionaires in America. They're wildly successful private business owners. They operate in industries and places that, you know, we say they fly under the radar, so we call them the stealthy wealthy sometimes. They own an operating company that replaces elementary school carpet floors or makes rubber mats for cars. They distribute toilet paper.
22: Owen, how many of these everywhere millionaires are there in America?
3: We estimate that there are around 3 million everywhere millionaires who are business owners outside of tech and finance who have at least $5 million.
22: And how much wealth do they hold?
3: I think collectively it's around $50 trillion, which is enormous. The Forbes 400 only has about a tenth of that.
22: Eric, who were some of these everywhere millionaires that you talked to for this book?
1: We tell the story in the book of a guy named Dick Portillo, who started a hot dog stand in suburban Chicago and grew it into a behemoth over 40 years. And then we also, you know, meet some car dealers in the book, like this guy named Terry Taylor, who's so secretive that they refer to him as Batman because he refuses to do interviews. Forbes didn't know anything about him. And then they found him a few years ago, and they've listed his net worth at $2 billion every year since.
22: How new is this information, just the ability to kind of quantify things this way? And why did you two feel it was important to frame it this way?
1: Our research in the book and then the academic research that it builds on comes from over a decade of us working initially in the bowels of the Treasury Department with administrative tax data, where we were able to link the population of businesses to people at the top of the income and wealth distribution and sort of ask what is driving the growth of their income and wealth over time. In the 1980s, personal tax rates, so the tax that individuals pay, were much, much higher than the corporate tax rate. But then in 1986, Ronald Reagan, Democrats in Congress, passed a simplifying reform that brought the personal tax rate down a lot, actually below that corporate rate. All of a sudden, it made sense to reorganize your business such that you don't pay tax at the business level.
3: The two key dates in my head are 1986, when this really started taking off, but also 2017, when President Trump passed the biggest business tax cut in U.S. history, the Tax Cuts and Jobs Act.
22: And to put that into the current day context, you know, there was just this big Republican tax and spending law that President Trump signed last year that codified those tax cuts and made them permanent. Is this trend going to continue?
3: One of the notable things about the One Big Beautiful Bill Act that you mentioned is that there are these really controversial Medicaid and SNAP cuts that collectively were about $1 trillion. And what wasn't really talked about was on the other side, there was about $1 trillion of cut in the form of preserving this 20% deduction, as well as continuing to erode the estate tax system. We need tax revenue as a country. And I think one reasonable step is to kind of ask very wealthy business owners to pay something closer to what ordinary salaried workers like us pay.
22: Owen Zidar is a professor of economics and public affairs at Princeton, and Eric Zwick is a professor of economics and finance at the University of Chicago Booth School of Business. Thank you so much.
1: Thank you so much.
3: Thanks. It's great to be back here.
22: In New York, I'm Kimberly Adams with the Marketplace Morning Report from APM, American Public Media.
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4: My name is Edgar Palacios, and I am a member of the KCUR Community Advisory Board. KCUR has had a huge impact on the way that I think about the world, the types of conversations that I have. I get to remain connected to the city when sometimes it can be easy to feel disconnected. I think KCUR is Kansas City in a lot of ways. We have to understand the critical infrastructure that KCUR provides to our community and how it makes us all better as residents of this wonderful city.
5: That's right. And if that's how you feel, and I think it probably is, we're asking you to go now to kcur.org or call or text the word GIVE to 816-235-5287. Welcome back to the Fall Membership Drive. I'm Dr. Regina Newhan. I'm here with Taylor Miller. Hey, Taylor.
6: Hi.
5: And gosh, you know, as you're listening today, I mean, has this happened to you? That cool feeling when you're listening in and you realize that the person in the car next to you is probably listening too, or the person in the office nearby, or the person at their kitchen table.
13: I personally feel so connected by KCUR to my fellow listeners. 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We'd like to just max that out today, wouldn't we, Taylor?
14: That's right. Absolutely. And if you donate at the $12.50 a month or $150 a year level, you will also get the KCUR Thermal Tumbler. It's a Tervis tumbler, orange lid, super cool KCUR graphic on it. And when we talk about community, you know, having this mug out in the world,
13: yeah,
14: is something that, you know, you'll strike up conversations. People will see, oh, this person also supports KCUR. And, you know, it is a great tumbler. I'm not going to stop talking about this tumbler.
13: Well, you shouldn't. But
14: it's also...
13: it's going to be very popular.
14: Yeah, it's just a great way to show pride in our community assets and be part and show that, you know, that you are part of this community.
13: Yeah.
14: So get that tumbler, support KCUR, support the community and the connection. 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
13: That's right. Any gift at all, whatever you can afford. Could you give a dollar a day? 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
14: That's right. 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
7: Good morning. Artificial intelligence executives are warning about the products they've created and want Congress to act. Senator Bernie Sanders explains why the issue has him teaming up with with Steve Bannon. It's Morning Edition from NPR News.
8: Tuesday morning, 8 o'clock. 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I'm Michael Byers. Good morning.
7: A co-founder of the AI company Anthropic is one of those executives who's thinking about doomsday scenarios. I'm Leila Faldin.
9: And I'm A. Martinez. Jack Clark says he's worried about a future where AI agents take down the entire internet. Also, why does it matter that the interest rate on 10-year Treasury bonds hit 5%? And landowners in Texas are suing to stop the Trump administration from seizing their land for a border wall. It's Tuesday, September 15th. On this day in 2008, Lehman Brothers filed for the largest bankruptcy in U.S. history. News is next.
10: Live from NPR News in Washington, I'm Corva Coleman. The Pentagon's inspector general says that the U.S. spent at least $33 billion on the war with Iran through the month of June. But NPR's Aya Batrawi tells us the report does not include all U.S. damage costs.
11: The report to Congress by the Pentagon's watchdog does not include estimated costs of damage to bases across the Gulf where U.S. troops have been attacked by Iran. A public estimate has not been provided by the Pentagon under Secretary Pete Hegseth. But the Inspector General's report says U.S. Central Command has reported Iranian strikes damaging and destroying hundreds of buildings and structures at U.S. bases across eight countries, and that dozens of U.S. aircraft were destroyed or damaged during the war. Iran's Revolutionary Guard says it attacked bases that U.S. forces were using during the past 7 months of conflict. The report also assessed $184 million in damages from Iran's attacks on U.S. embassies and consulates in Iraq, Kuwait, and Saudi Arabia. Aya Batrawi, NPR News, Dubai.
10: Officials in Lithuania say NATO jets shot down a drone today about 60 miles west of the Lithuanian capital. It's not yet clear who controlled the drone. Voting advocates are cheering a new U.S. Supreme Court ruling. NPR's Hansi Lo Wang reports it rejects President Trump's push for new restrictions on mail-in voting ballots.
12: The U.S. Postal Service is expected to continue delivering ballots as usual for the midterm general election. That's because the Supreme Court is keeping a block on new ballot requirements that USPS tried to impose on states following an executive order from President Trump. We should note USPS is a financial support of NPR. Voting by mail has already started in some states, including Alabama, North Carolina, and Wisconsin. In a concurring opinion, conservative Justice Brett Kavanaugh wrote that he voted to keep the USPS plan blocked because there was not enough time to carry it out for the midterms without violating federal law. But Kavanaugh noted he believes there's, quote, at least a fair prospect that USPS has the legal authority to implement this plan. The Trump administration is continuing to appeal a lower court ruling to defend the possibility of using the plan for future federal elections. Hansi Lo Wang, NPR News.
10: The board of directors for the Kennedy Center says the Performing Arts Center is on the verge of bankruptcy. That's according to court documents. NPR has obtained a separate memo telling a federal judge the center could shut down today. NPR's Anastasia Tsiolkas says the Kennedy Center's board is already being challenged in a lawsuit for putting President Trump's name on the memorial to President Kennedy.
16: The judge in the suit, Christopher Cooper, had already scheduled a status hearing for later this morning, which essentially is a meeting to set more deadlines and court dates. But the board is also scheduled to meet early this afternoon. And late last night, they told the judge that the sole item on their agenda today is, quote, the necessary closure of the center.
10: NPR's Anastasia Tsiolkas reporting. This is NPR.
17: And this is KCUR 89.3. I'm Carlos Moreno. Vice President J.D. Vance spoke with Kansas Republican candidates in Olathe yesterday at a manufacturing plant and called on Republican voters to show up to the polls in November. The group included GOP nominee for governor Ty Masterson. Vance blasted the Democratic nominee for governor Cindy Holscher and called her a candidate Kansans should be ashamed of. Vance pointed to her support of transgender kids playing the sport that aligns with their gender identity.
18: I don't know about you, but in my opinion, a woman who says and does those things is way too radical for the great state of Kansas.
17: Holscher has said that Republicans focus too much on targeting vulnerable LGBTQ kids and should focus instead on issues affecting everyday Kansans. The party that holds the White House often struggles in midterm elections, which has Democrats hopeful. Vance did not address the issue, but other speakers said the main goal of the event was to make sure Democrats lose in November. A measles case has been confirmed in Jackson County. Jackson County Public Health Department says the vaccinated individual is no longer infectious and no additional cases have been identified. The agency says that person may have exposed people on Tuesday, September 8th and Thursday the 10th at the Lee Summit Jackson County Public Health Building on Ralph Powell Road. That person also visited Overland Park's Kyoto Sushi Steak Restaurant and Pan Asia Supermarket on September 7th between noon and 5:30. If you were present in one of those locations between those hours, you should monitor your symptoms for 21 days and contact your local health department if symptoms develop. A university researcher says reducing water between those hours, you should monitor your symptoms for 21 days and contact your local health

0: of the pond. Why is it that I grieve the fact I sell my cattle because of heat stress?
1: Johanna says that taking small steps to conserve water at home or getting active in regional conservation is a tangible way to alleviate that anxiety. For the Kansas News Service, I'm Kalen Moore in Liberal.
2: And the Kansas City Monarchs now have a 1-0 series lead over the Fargo-Moorhead Redhawks in the Western Division Championship of the American Association League. The Monarchs notched a 6-4 victory last night in North Dakota. The Monarchs and Redhawks will play Game 2 tonight in Fargo. 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
4: 807, 80 degrees. 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Good to have you along this morning. 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
5: It's Morning Edition from NPR News. I'm Leila Fadel in Washington, D.C.
6: And I'm A. Martinez in Culver City, California.
5: I'm joined now by Senator Bernie Sanders, independent of Vermont. He's announced a plan for legislation that would ban what's known as AI superintelligence. And he sees the threat as so imminent that today Sanders, the face of the progressive movement in the U.S., is teaming up with the far-right political adviser Steve Bannon to sound the alarm. The two men are speaking at a conference that's being called Pro-Human and will focus on AI safety. Senator, welcome to the program.
7: Good to be with you.
5: I think a lot of people will be surprised that you found common ground with the face of the MAGA movement in many ways, Steve Bannon, on this issue. What is it about this moment in AI advancement that is so alarming that it's a unifying force here?
7: I think all across the country, no matter whether you're progressive, conservative, somewhere in between, people are looking at AI and robotics and they're saying, what the hell is happening? They are understanding that you're looking at a technology which is the most transformative in the history of humanity, a technology that is exploding in growth and capabilities every single day. And then people look at the Congress, their elected officials, and they don't see much action.
5: Now, you've talked about introducing legislation that would ban AI superintelligence. What exactly would it do?
7: It says that it will be illegal for any company to produce an AI that is smarter than human beings and that we cannot control. We're going to have a body of the leading scientists and AI experts in the world determining what companies are doing.
5: And do you see this as something that could pass both chambers of Congress?
7: I think Congress has gotten a wake-up call in the last few weeks, and I think they understand they have been absolutely negligent. I think it was a poll came out a couple of weeks ago, 80% of the American people said Congress has got to do more to regulate AI. So there'll be a lot of debate about where we go. But there are at least, I know, a growing number of members of Congress who say, wait, we've got to act and act boldly.
5: Is that because the heads of these AI companies themselves have called for a slowdown? Where did this wake-up call come from?
7: What happened recently, obviously, is we had the OpenAI Hugging Face incident, and we read the transcript of what these agents were saying to each other. They say, we're a collective, and they are saying to each other through thousands of messages that if we have to die, give ourselves up, sacrifice ourselves, was the word they were using, we will do it, but we got to deceive human beings. We have to protect ourselves. And I think people read that and they say, oh my God, I can't believe how far this thing has advanced. And please understand that these things are growing rapidly every single day.
5: The Trump administration is throwing cold water on the threat. And if it's a threat to humanity, wouldn't you have to make sure that not just Congress, but the federal government's on board and global governments are also on board?
7: Absolutely correct. And, you know, in terms of the president, what can I say? I think we have a mentally unbalanced president, a very dangerous person who does not understand anything about the dangers of AI. And that is a very serious problem. Now, despite all of that, I think there are sane people in his administration who do understand. And the goal right now is Trump sits down with President Xi of China to see if they can do what Gorbachev and Reagan did in the 80s and negotiate some kind of

0: banning the growth of superintelligence.
1: I mean, you mentioned there are others in the administration, but we've heard that downplaying coming from Mike Johnson. We've heard that downplaying also from Vice President J.D. Vance, who told reporters Monday, I just want to play what he said after the heads of Anthropic, OpenAI, and other AI companies called for a slowdown and government regulation.
2: You have so many frontier AI tech companies kind of coming to the government and begging the government to regulate them. It feels a little bit to me like a bit of a Trojan horse.
1: What do you make of that?
0: I think it's absurd. I mean, this is complicated stuff, and we're going to have to be dependent upon the most knowledgeable people in the world who are building this technology. And then you have the vice president saying, well, I think this is a Trojan horse. Based on what?
1: Anthropic co-founder Dario Amodei wrote in that essay, he proposed that AI firms bring in internal evaluators. Is that something you welcome, and is that enough?
0: Look, we have got to move as aggressively as we can. There's a woman named Ajaya Kotra, who I talked to last week. She was one of the investigators of the OpenAI Hugging Face hacking incident. Mm-hmm. And her point was that, yes, you have to have experts embedded in the company, and that's what I think Amara is talking about. She raised the question to me. Right now, the agents are communicating with each other in English, but she had no doubt that the time will come they will communicate in another language that nobody on earth will understand. Mm. What do you do about that? So look, this is complicated stuff. I don't claim to be the most knowledgeable person in the world about it. But what I do know, right now it's on a runaway path and we've got to control it.
1: That's Senator Bernie Sanders of Vermont. Thank you for your time.
0: Thank you very much.
3: President Trump claims Ukraine and Russia have agreed to stop striking each other's energy sites. Now, neither country has said they formally signed off on such a deal. NPR's Joanna Kakissis reports from Kyiv.
4: For months now, Ukraine has been launching its own long-range drones deep into Russia. These drones have repeatedly hit Russian oil refineries and other energy sites in an attempt to weaken Russia's ability to wage war on Ukraine. The strikes have caused fuel shortages in Russia, the world's second largest producer of diesel. The Kremlin has banned diesel exports because of domestic fuel shortages, and that's driving up prices. President Trump appeared to blame Ukrainian President Volodymyr Zelensky for the price hikes while speaking to reporters this weekend in Ireland.
5: Mr. Zelensky has to do one thing. He has to stop knocking out diesel fuel in Russia. Let him go after targets, but not diesel fuel, because he's causing a shortage of diesel fuel. This isn't done by the Middle East. This is done by what's happening with Russia and Ukraine.
4: Now, the Kremlin said it welcomed Trump's call for Ukraine to stop the strikes while saying it was instability in the Middle East that was actually driving the diesel crisis. Trump later claimed Ukraine and Russia had both agreed to stop hitting energy sites. The Kremlin did not respond, but in his evening video address on Monday, Zelensky said Ukraine was ready to stop striking Russian energy sites as long as Russia stopped attacking Ukraine. He said, if our American partners can secure a real commitment from Russia to end this war of annihilation, then Ukraine will de-escalate. Joanna Kakissis, NPR News, Kyiv.
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7: What KCUR means to me is information. It is the pulse of our city. It's entertainment. Oh, goodness. KCUR is everything for me. I am Casey Sitz, a downtown resident of Kansas City, Missouri. 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
8: 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Good morning. Welcome back to the Fall Membership Drive. I'm Dr. Regina Newhan, and I'm here with Taylor Miller. 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I want to talk to you about what you're experiencing right now, the special experience of radio. 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But Taylor, that's not the only thing that KCUR has to offer, radio, is it?
7: That's right. KCUR also has incredible podcasts.
8: Yes.
7: Like A People's History of Kansas City keeps releasing these amazing, amazing episodes about things that I had no idea about Kansas City. I am born and raised Kansas City, and this is my city. I am blown away by how much I didn't know and how much I've been learning about Kansas City through A People's History of Kansas City. So that's a podcast. You could subscribe to that on the KCUR website, kcur.org, where you can also go to donate. We also have fabulous newsletters. So I love the Early Bird every morning. Yeah. We've been talking about that all morning. In my inbox, I get a digest of the most important news to start my day, to just know what's going on, to stay informed. Yeah. When I did move away from Kansas City for a few years, I still subscribed to the Early Bird,
8: and that's so great.
7: Kept me feeling
8: that says a lot.
7: Part of this. It's great. I mean, it was just such high quality that even though I wasn't physically here in Kansas City, I was still part of the community and just such a great resource. You know, another thing is, while nobody loves terrestrial radio more than I do, it's still so convenient to be able to listen to KCUR through my smart speakers.
8: Oh, yeah.
7: And just say, I'm not going to say the name on here, but play KCUR.
8: Yeah.
7: And then, you know, I'm listening to that at home. That's how my dog is listening right now. And then also these, you know, that you can also stream it through the website. So all of these things are available. There are, you know, written articles on the website, KCUR.org. 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
8: It's so great.
7: It's just this. It's more than just a radio broadcast. And that is all because of supporters like you who are listening. 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
8: Yep.
7: 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I want to see new members. And I do want to thank folks who have already done this today.
8: Yes.
7: Richard Hathaway in Olathe, Kansas. Megan Davidson in Lawrence, Kansas. Kevin and Don Tubasing of Shawnee, Kansas. And Aaron Barden of Kansas City, Kansas. They all committed to our community and supporting KCUR. Yeah,
8: they get it.
7: They get it.
8: Yeah.
7: That's right.
8: And you get it, too, as you're listening. I know you do. I know you feel this way. 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And while you're there, we'd love to have a comment about how you consume KCUR. 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What is it that is important to you? 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There's a match going on right now. So if you've never been a member before, this is the time to do it. And we really thank you.
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3: 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Coming up at 8:31, another lawsuit targets Missouri's Secretary of State. And did the Chiefs deliver a statement win last night? 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
3: 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I'm A. Martinez.
1: I'm Leila Fadel.
10: And I'm Steve Inskeep. Now we have an industry view of how to contain the dangers of AI. A moment ago, we heard Senator Bernie Sanders call for Congress to impose restrictions.
0: I think Congress has gotten a wake-up call in the last few weeks.
10: Now we hear the proposal of Anthropic. It's the maker of the chatbot Claude, and its CEO, Dario Amodei, is one of the reasons we're talking about AI right now. He wrote an essay calling on tech firms to get more freedom from antitrust rules to work together on safety and pace themselves. Other tech companies backed that call amid stories of testing gone wrong. We reached Jack Clark, one of the co-founders of Anthropic. What makes the threat now any greater than it was in the recent past?
11: Last year, scientists here and at other companies were doing experiments where you saw, in lab environments, AI agents show awareness of the tests being run on them, break out of their lab environments, you know, lie and deceive to their human operators. It was all academic then. This year, we've seen these things occur in the wild with, famously, the Hugging Face hack, but there have been other incidents as well.
10: Let's see if we can break down this Hugging Face episode without going through all the complexities.
11: Sure.
10: OpenAI agents became, according to Dario Amodei, a fanatically devoted collective, committing cyber attacks together, working together to defeat safeguards, even sacrificing one another for the common good. What makes that particular incident so worrisome?
11: Well, I mean, what you just said sounds pretty worrisome, but let's break it down. What happened here is a bunch of agents were given a goal, which was to do well on a test. The AI agents figured out that a way to do better on that test was to both start communicating amongst themselves, then figuring out how to get more details on the test. Then they realized that a way to get those details on the test would be to break out of OpenAI and break in to another company, Hugging Face, and they persuaded one another not only to do that, but they also shared expertise and intelligence with themselves to make themselves effective at it. And indeed, they hacked their way out of the company and into another. That's a scary scenario, and it's something that people had only theorized that might happen in the past, and now we saw it in reality.
10: And I want to talk through your proposal, but first I want to understand the scale of the threat to humanity as you see it. Plenty of people raise potential doomsday scenarios. Can you just talk me through one that keeps you up tonight? What is some way that AI could destroy human life?
11: We're not saying that the threat to the world is here today. We're saying we've seen warning shots, and that gives us a window in which we can act. So we have agency here. We have choice about all of this. But to answer your question directly, you know, what worries me, I'll just give you one hypothetical, where what would it mean if a bunch of agents became misaligned and just started hacking computers and eventually tried to figure out how to not just hack computers, but take down the internet itself? If that happened, really dangerous things would happen in the world around us. We don't want that to happen, and we need to come up with systems that prevent that happening.
10: I guess we should note taking down the internet at this point in history would be like taking down the world. Power plants, the electric grid, a lot of warfighting capabilities, governments, banks, on and on.
11: Exactly.
10: David Sacks, the president's science advisor, responded to the Anthropic essay by saying, and this is a quote, "If the unreleased models are scary enough that you think you should slow down, I support your decision to be responsible, but stop pretending you need anyone else's permission." Is he right that you're the company, you're one of the key companies, you can just slow down if you want to slow down?
11: And we have multiple times in our history slowed down. We do that just as part of our business, as do other companies. The issue we're talking about is there's a collective action problem here. it's okay for individual companies to do this, and absolutely they will. But what do you do about the whole set of companies that are in deep competition with one another and are to some extent racing to build more and more capable systems? How do you get your arms around that problem? And that's some of what our proposal is trying to deal with.
10: Dario Amodei calls for embedded third-party evaluators. Will you explain for the layman what that means?
11: The basic idea here is today we're saying, hey, we've made these investments in making sure our systems are safe. We've made these investments in making sure that they're secure and that they're not able to break out. But we don't have a third party that can validate what we're saying.
10: This could be like the government, the Food and Drug Administration, for example.
11: It could be. It could also just be industry. It could be private sector that is sort of employed by third parties and then validated. There are many, many different ways to do this. And all kinds of industries have come up with their own solutions here.
10: What happens when the exponentially learning AI agents outsmart even the independent evaluators?
11: Well, I'll just give you an example of maybe a concrete thing that you might find agreement on. We've been talking about these incidents where AI agents have been hacking out of the companies and hacking onto the open internet. Maybe there's a set of security practices that you can put in place that makes it impossible for AI agents to hack their way out of the companies. That seems like the kind of thing that you might get to common agreement on and which everyone would, you know, think is a common sense proposal.
10: The essay also has two other proposals: democratic coordination, democratic countries working together to make things safer. I get that. And then it says global coordination. And that is the part where I think President Trump or a lot of people would say that's impossible. China's going to do what it's going to do. They may have their own concerns, but they're going to rush ahead if we don't rush ahead. How would you answer that?
11: I'd say that there are two things to concentrate on here. One, we want to ensure that the U.S. maintains its lead in this technology. Everything we're suggesting here is to allow industry to move ahead with confidence about the safety and security of what it's doing, while maintaining our lead with China, including by not exporting powerful computer chips to them to speed up their own industry. So obviously we need to maintain that. Secondly, no one has an interest in accidentally killing the world or ending up in a spiral that leads to the immiseration of life on this planet. In the Cold War, despite the immense differences between Russia and the United States, they found ways to talk to one another about nuclear weapons to avoid spirals that would have been cataclysmic to the planet. The same can be done here.
10: Jack Clark, it's a pleasure talking with you. Thank you so much.
11: Thank you.
10: We'll mention that Anthropic is a financial supporter of NPR. This is NPR News.
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6: 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KCUR is grateful for the generosity of Marcia Bramstetter, whose bequest to KCUR is providing matching challenge funds for this fall membership drive.
15: And this is KCUR 89.3. I'm Carlos Moreno. Missouri Secretary of State Denny Hoskins is facing his second lawsuit in days. As Sarah Kellogg reports, the latest suit accuses the Secretary of State's office of trying to influence elections.
16: Attorneys for former Director of Election Integrity Nick Lestrada said Hoskins fired him after objecting to several actions from the Secretary's office. The lawsuit states that after a complaint was submitted to the Secretary of State's office, it conducted a retabulation of votes and instructed officials in Marshall to change the winner of an election. Lestrada objected, saying only a court has that authority. Attorney Aaron Vernon says this was not an easy decision for Lestrada, who is a lifelong Republican.
17: The one thing he will not put party above is fair and equal and safe elections for all.
16: Lestrada served as the Director of Election Integrity from January 2025 until April 2026. In Jefferson City, I'm Sarah Kellogg.
15: And the Chiefs rode their new running back Kenneth Walker to a statement win over the Denver Broncos 31-10 on Monday Night Football. Walker added two rushing TDs, including one on a 60-yard romp. He collected 173 rushing yards in his first game as a Chief. The Chiefs also got a 15-yard rushing touchdown from Patrick Mahomes, who showed little, if any, ill effects from double knee surgery. Rashee Rice tallied on a receiving TD plus. Travis Kelce moved into second place for all-time tight end receiving yards. The Chiefs suit up next against the Indianapolis Colts at Arrowhead on Sunday night. This is KCUR.
18: I'm Linda Zesch. 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So my son said, "Does this mean I'm going to listen to KCUR?" And I said, "I really hope that you do. So I can only hope that it's there for you when you grow up." And that's why all of us need to support KCUR now, so that it's here for our kids and everyone else that comes after us.
8: And you do that by going to kcur.org or calling or texting the word GIVE to 816-235-5287. Good morning. I am Dr. Regina Nuhan. I'm here with Taylor Miller. Hey, Taylor.
19: Good morning.
8: And this is the Fall Membership Drive, and we're here asking you to pledge your support. 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KCUR.org. And Taylor, you have a story about childhood listening, don't you?
19: That's right. I was a backseat listener with my mom growing up, and I remember listening to the membership drive with her in the car and saying, "Well, you know, if we can still listen without donating, right? So why would anyone donate?" And my mom said, "Because it takes everyone donating for this to work. If everybody has that attitude, we don't have this resource." And I said, "Oh, well, do I need to donate?" Mm. And she said, "I donate for you."
8: Oh,
19: and I remember the moment, I was kind of talking about this earlier this morning, when I was listening as a young adult and heard someone on the membership drive saying, "You know, I'm talking to you, I need you to donate." And it clicked. That's me now.
8: Yeah.
19: I need to step up and do this. And I want folks who are listening right now to think, don't think about this as a donation, this donation is anything like a streaming service subscription where that's just you. This is something, this is a gift to other people in our community. This is a gift to a little girl in a part of town who you don't know.
8: Yeah.
19: Right?
8: Beautiful.
19: Anybody in this town. So this is something where you get so much value out of KCUR, as we've been discussing all morning, the amazing reporting and podcasts and newsletters. But it's also every single penny of it is a gift to the kids in this community.
8: Yeah. The future.
19: Yeah.
8: Yeah. Keeping the station going.
19: So please give today.
8: KCUR.org is the way to do that. You can also double the impact of your gift right now. If you do that, you can also call or text the word GIVE to 816-235-5287. And inspired giving is what it is today, as you're talking about, Taylor. And, you know, this analogy popped in my head recently. It's barn raising. You know, people who have separate lives and concerns stop what they're doing for the moment and come together to build something, to help accomplish a singular goal. So KCUR, is your neighborhood trying to build a structure to support your own need for truthful and fact-checked information? So won't you stop what you're doing right now for a brief moment and pitch in? Pledge for your neighbor, pledge for that little girl in the back seat. Together we can keep this station going and create a strong foundation if we all do just that. KCUR.org.
19: That's right. And I would like to thank some folks who have done that this morning. So I want to thank Lynette and Bob Compton of Leawood, Kansas, Frederick Schull of Prairie Village, Kansas, Doug and Lisa Battelle of Baser, Kansas, Tina Graham of Kansas City, Missouri. They have all donated this morning. Thank you to all of you. We really appreciate it. Thank you from me, and thank you on behalf of some little girl in some faraway part of town who is benefiting
8: so
19: from this
8: beautiful.
19: As well.
8: Donating for the future generation.
19: That's right.
8: Of KCUR listeners. That's you listening right now. So go to kcur.org. and thank you.
6: 836 and 81 degrees. 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And Kansas City Repertory Theater presenting Come From Away, a true story that serves as a reminder that in unexpected moments, kindness can change everything. 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
20: 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I'm Leila Fadel.
3: And I'm A. Martinez. Students in Florida are reading watered-down versions of some science textbooks. Authors blew the whistle in 2024, saying the state pushed back on facts about human-caused climate change. Jessica Mazaros of member station WUSF and the Hechinger Report uncovered emails showing the state's demands.
21: Climate change was swapped for changes in the environment in the Florida version of McGraw-Hill's marine science book. The word polluting vanished from in front of coal-burning power plants in an environmental science text by publisher Cengage that's only available in Florida. And detailed facts were crossed out in both books, like how a World Health Organization study shows climate change is killing at least 150,000 people per year. Or how college students helped their school buy renewable electricity. Ken Miller has authored one of the nation's most popular biology textbooks for nearly 30 years. But 2 years ago, he says something shifted.
22: The Florida Department of Education was pressuring publishers to reduce or eliminate coverage of climate change as a condition for getting on the approved list.
21: Being on that list is required to sell textbooks to public schools in Florida. State education officials asked Miller's publisher, Savas Learning Company, to strike the words caused by human activity when his text referred to climate change. Textbook publishers Cengage and McGraw-Hill both say it's typical to make different versions for states while maintaining the integrity of the content. Miller says he couldn't fight his editors or publisher on the Florida changes.
22: We don't want our books to be affected by political considerations one way or another. What we care about is what's going on in science.
21: The books still cover the topic of climate change, but they minimize the usage of the term and what causes it. The Florida Department of Education said in a statement that review of instructional materials is guided by state law. Florida's Republican legislature decided 2 years ago to strike the term climate change from state statutes. The law did not require adjustments to climate change education, but just 2 months after Governor Ron DeSantis signed the bill, the education department started to make requests for textbook edits.
23: Now, we can't teach the kids about climate change.
21: This Central Florida middle school science teacher asked to remain anonymous and to change his voice. He's afraid of retaliation from parents, his school board, and the state.
23: We're in a state that is arguably the most affected by climate change and will continue to be, and DeSantis is just pretending like it doesn't exist.
21: A high school English teacher from the Tampa Bay region also asked to speak anonymously because school leadership told her not to speak on controversial topics.
24: There is this culture of self-censorship that I've seen developing over the past few years I've been teaching, where we're trying to predict what is going to be a problem.
21: Now, Florida is quietly updating its science standards for the first time in nearly 20 years. They still include climate change for now, so some fear climate education could take another hit. Texas has also rejected textbooks because they focus on human causes or suggest policy fixes to combat climate change. But then you have other states, like California, New Jersey, and Hawaii, which want more climate content in classrooms. What may be emerging is a two-tiered system where what students learn about climate change depends on what side of a state line they live on. For NPR News, I'm Jessica Mazaros in Tampa.
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8: 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I'm Dr. Regina Newhan here with Taylor Miller, and we are welcoming you back to the Fall Membership Drive. And, you know, we are here. 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That's it. There's no extra money coming from anywhere else. That's you and me. So now is the time to bring it. We need your help. We'd like to get 10 new members this break if we can. 816-235-5287. Could you be one of those? And you know, excuse me, as you're contemplating all the possible ways you can give to entities who need it, what makes you choose one over another? Well, if you're like me, you gravitate toward the things that really matter to you, the things that resonate and that you would feel lost without. And that's kind of what KCUR is to me. It's my go-to every single day for finding out what's happening in the world, and I can trust that information. It's my go-to for weekend radio entertainment. It's my go-to for learning a new idea or discovering something I never realized I might be interested in. It's even the go-to for rich storytelling and insightful podcasts. We need to keep this strong. I know it's your go-to. You're listening right now. I know it's Taylor's go-to. And this is the time that we come three times a year to ask you to help support. 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
19: That's right. If this is your go-to, become a member today or renew your membership today. And I relate so much to that concept of this being your go-to. Yeah. I feel like the news sometimes is, it feels like it's just coming at us all the time.
8: Yeah, bombarding.
19: Like it's so much whiplash with stories all the time. And I reflexively, when I kind of hear about a story or see something somewhere else, I go to KCUR to understand what's true. And yeah, to read an article or hear a story that I know is fact-based, that I know is the real deal. And I rely on that. Like, this is such a vital resource. There are other news outlets, but I don't trust any of them as much as I trust KCUR and NPR. And so I value that tremendously in this world of so much information from coming from all different directions. And I also appreciate the programming that gives that fact-based information context.
8: Yeah.
19: So
8: good point.
19: Sometimes that's, you know, just the more in-depth stories or that are, you know, done, you know, just more detail about the people. And sometimes it's things like Left, Right, and Center on the weekends.
8: Oh, that's a great show.
19: Which I love because it is really informed people talking about different stories and finding kind of the truth from different perspectives.
8: Yeah, from all different sides.
19: And I feel like it calms me down about things that are stressing me out in current events. It just helps me wrap my arms around it and kind of name the things a little bit more.
8: KCUR.org. Doesn't it feel like your safe place to go to KCUR so you can really trust what you're hearing?
19: Absolutely.
8: If you don't know what's the real truth, that's where I go. And I think that's where you go as you're listening. KCUR.org.
19: And I think if you donate right now at the $12.50 a month level, or which is $150 annually, you can get a really cool Tervis tumbler, orange lid, amazing graphics on it, and show how proud you are of KCUR and being a member. So
8: that's right. And while you're doing that, you double the impact of your gift because there's a match going on right now. 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That's going to be key right now. 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
6: 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It's 8:46 and 82 degrees. 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
3: 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I'm A. Martinez.
20: And I'm Leila Fadel. For 16 years, many Haitians in the U.S. have had temporary protected status. That meant they could live and work legally, safe from the violence and natural disasters in Haiti. But now they're facing deportation after the Trump administration revoked their status this summer. NPR Sergio Martinez Beltran reports from South Florida, home to one of the nation's largest Haitian communities.
1: Harlene, a registered nurse from Haiti, barely goes out these days. And when she does, she changes her routes. She lost her TPS in July, so that's why she asked NPR to only use her first name.
4: You would think I was on the run. Who am I on the run from? This is crazy.
1: Her anxiety over her future in the U.S. is messing with her most deeply held values. Take one example. On a recent super hot and humid Miami day, a salesman knocked on her door and asked for some water. Harlene said no. This moment haunts her.
4: Because that's not me. I'm a nurse. I help people. That I couldn't even give him some water because I didn't trust him.
1: Harlene, along with nearly 350,000 Haitians in the U.S., have been living in anxious limbo since July, at risk of being deported since Trump ended TPS for them. The Department of Homeland Security told NPR in a statement, quote, temporary protected status is exactly that, temporary, adding that Congress never intended it to be permanent. On social media, DHS has been posting videos of Haitians boarding deportation planes.
5: The government knows deep down that they cannot deport 350,000 people.
1: That's Father Reginald Jean Mary, a priest at the Catholic Notre Dame de Haiti Church in Miami, where he has served his community for 25 years.
5: It is evident to me. It is a psychological warfare.
1: Father Reggie says depression is rampant among his parishioners who fear going back to Haiti right now. The Trump administration has claimed conditions have improved in the countries it has ended TPS, but that's not true in Haiti. There, heavily armed gangs have taken over the capital and are rapidly expanding. Recently, dozens of people were massacred, including some sheltering in a church. Father Reggie admits all of this has tested his faith.
5: Oh, it does. Oh, yes. You ask yourself, God, until when? Until when is going to stop? When you look at what's going on in Haiti and you say, God, where are you?
1: Just one day before we arrived in Miami, Pierre Damas Bell, a 20-year-old Haitian man in Ohio, died by apparent suicide after losing his TPS and being outfitted with an ankle monitor.
5: We look like the forsaken people.
1: Inside the church, a few dozen worshippers gather to sing prayers around a statue of San Michel. Some hold photos of the Mass Bell. Father Reggie says prayer service attendance has plummeted. He knows of 14 parishioners who have been detained. The church adult learning school started the year with 231 students.
5: And yesterday I went to the school. It's only 17. This is a community being deconstructed completely.
1: Walking past the community center in Little Haiti and its main business corridor, it's almost hard to imagine that this area was bustling just months ago.
7: And I was expecting people out and about, shopping, getting some food, talking to each other. And instead, the businesses are closed, their shutters are down, the laundromat is empty, it's just nobody. A little bit of a ghost town over here.
1: A popular restaurant in the area had most of its staff picked up by ICE. A nearby barbershop closed after the owner got detained. People are so afraid to go out that a food bank has opened at the church. But Farah Lakhiu is not hiding. She says she does not have any other option but to speak up.
0: Because I don't want to give up. I want to look at Trump in his eyes and tell him, like, how evil he is.
1: The former broadcaster came to the U.S. from Haiti after being openly critical about political corruption there. She says going back to Haiti now would be a death sentence.
0: It's temporary protected status. So you forget the second word, protect.
1: The State Department has told U.S. citizens to not travel to Haiti because it's too dangerous.
0: So what is the message? That my life has no value? Or my life has less value than the life of an American citizen?
1: She hopes another legal pathway opens up for immigrants. But under Trump, few legal options now remain for Haitians who want to continue to build a life in the U.S. Sergio Martinez Beltran, NPR News, Miami.
3: Tina Turner, Elton John, Carol Burnett, Cher, they all wore the sleek, bejeweled clothes of costume designer Bob Mackie. He died on Monday from pneumonia in Palm Springs, California. He was 87. Jeff London has this appreciation.
9: Bob Mackie, who in person was very modest and unassuming, became well known for designing outfits that were outsized or very skimpy.
10: You either love them or you think they're disgusting or that's not fashion.
9: But Bob Mackie's costumes were always memorable, like the Carol Burnett sketch where Scarlett O'Hara wore not only the curtains, but the curtain rod.
11: The gown is gorgeous.
13: Thank you. I saw it in the window and I just couldn't resist it.
9: Or Cher's Academy Award outfit where she wore a mohawk wig and almost nothing else.
25: As you can see, I did receive my Academy booklet on how to dress like a serious actress.
9: For an amount of time in the 1970s, he designed clothes for both of their variety shows, he told me in 2018.
10: I would have the Carol Burnett show in one studio at CBS. And just, you walk through the men's room, it had two doors on each side. You could walk right into the Sonny and Cher studio.
9: Burnett was wacky, but occasionally glamorous. Cher sleek and draped in sequins, often with her belly button bared. But Mackie discovered
10: they had exactly the same measurements, body-wise and height and everything. That was amazing. If we needed a Minnie Mouse costume, I'd say, oh, I've got one of Carol's. It'll fit her perfectly.
9: Mackie was raised by his grandmother in California, who took him to MGM musicals. He knew from childhood what he wanted to do.
10: Costumes were always my love. When I was a little kid, there were no kids where I lived, and I would just stay all day in the house and draw.
9: And now, some of the costumes the adult Bob Mackie drew are in the Smithsonian Institution. For NPR News, I'm Jeff London in New York.
3: 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I'm Amy Martinez.
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8: 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We want probing questions like Steve Kraske gives. And we really love everything. 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
19: That's right. And we're about to head into Up to Date with Steve Kraske.
8: That's right.
19: And I love this show. He gets every guest. Like, he gets congresspeople from both sides of the state line,
8: yeah,
19: from both parties, and ask these tough questions. As we were, you know, just hearing a minute ago, he asks what we want, what we're all asking. And, you know, he's leading into the primaries. He had so many candidates for the Kansas Senate seat. And that was so helpful for me as a Kansan to hear these people talking. These are not campaign ads. These aren't, you know, kind of canned talking points from a debate. This is, you know, human conversations with a really talented interviewer. And that was really informative to me as a voter. And now heading into the general election November 3rd, we're going to have, he's going to be doing the same thing with the candidates for the general election. And it's such a great resource.
8: Absolutely. And that's why that show has been so successful. But it costs money to produce. And you can support an hour of it if you wish to. But you do that by going to kcur.org or texting the word give or calling the number 816-235-5287. And I should have mentioned that I'm Dr. Regina Newhan. This is Taylor Miller. And we are both volunteers for this membership drive, this fall membership drive. This is the last segment that the two of us are coming to you. And we're asking you to help us finish strong, become a new member. You're going to double the impact of your gift because your gift is being matched right now. And so this is the perfect time to become a new member. We need your support.
19: That's right. 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I am definitely getting one. I'm so excited about this gift. It's a great way to keep my drinks warm or cold, and it's dishwasher safe.
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8: These things are hot, so they're going to go. 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

0: 8:59 and 82 degrees. This is KCRHD, Kansas City Public Media. Up ahead on Up to Date, candidates for Kansas Governor and U.S. Senate debated at the Kansas State Fair over the weekend. We will have highlights. That's on Up to Date, coming up at the top of the hour. 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
1: I'm Steve Kraske, and this is KCUR's Up to Date. Missouri's redistricting saga seems like it's never going to end. Today we'll talk about it with the two candidates running for the state's 5th congressional district. They are Congressman Emanuel Cleaver and his opponent Rick Bratton. Later, two big political debates took place at the Kansas State Fair on Saturday. First, Republican nominee Ty Masterson and Democratic nominee Cindy Holscher each made the case for why they should be the next governor of the state. Then incumbent U.S. Senator Roger Marshall faced off against his Democratic challenger, Adam Hamilton. A reporter who was at the fair this weekend will join us to discuss the highlights of each debate. We'll get you up to date after the news.
2: Live from NPR News in Washington, I'm Korva Coleman. Stocks opened lower this morning as investors await a decision from the Federal Reserve tomorrow on interest rates. NPR's Scott Horsley reports the Dow Jones Industrial Average slipped about 340 points in early trading.
3: The Federal Reserve is widely expected to raise its benchmark interest rate by a quarter percentage point tomorrow. Fed Chairman Kevin Warr says after years of elevated inflation, he and his colleagues are determined to bring prices under control. The U.S. war with Iran has been pushing energy prices higher, and oil shipments from the Middle East now have another challenge as Iran-backed Houthi rebels have control of another key choke point on the Red Sea. The Houthis say Saudi Arabia launched airstrikes in the area on Monday. Retail gasoline prices in the U.S. rose to $4.32 a gallon overnight, while diesel prices pushed further into record territory, averaging $6.26 a gallon. Scott Horsley, NPR News, Washington.
2: Vermont Senator Bernie Sanders will be at a rally in Washington today with President Trump's former advisor, Stephen Bannon. They're demanding restraints on the rapid growth of artificial intelligence. This comes after similar calls from AI industry leaders who warn that humanity could be in peril. But President Trump has downplayed the risks of AI, saying the U.S. needs to keep its dominance over China. Trump will welcome Chinese President Xi to the White House this month. Senator Sanders says the two leaders should follow the path of a former U.S. and Russian leader.
4: The goal right now is Trump sits down with President Xi of China to see if they can do what Gorbachev and Reagan did in the 80s and negotiate some kind of treaty banning the growth of superintelligence.
2: He spoke to NPR's Morning Edition. Canadian Prime Minister Mark Carney is speaking to a special investment summit this morning in Toronto. He's called scores of business leaders together to encourage them to invest up to $1 trillion in Canada. This follows a growing trade war with the United States. Later today, Carney will head for Europe with a similar goal. Dan Karpinchuk reports from Toronto.
5: As Carney moves to lessen Canada's dependence on the United States, he's already diversified international relationships, reaching trade and defense agreements with dozens of countries, some of them in Europe. On the weekend, he made it clear that he's not seeking membership in the European Union, but does want deeper trade, defense, and strategic ties, on top of what has already been achieved. Also on the agenda will likely be talks about pacts that include critical minerals, Arctic security, digital commerce, and AI. Carney will attend the annual State of the European Union address this week and has been invited to speak to the 27-member European Parliament in Strasbourg, France, on Thursday. For NPR News, I'm Dan Karpinchuk in Toronto.
2: And you're listening to NPR News from Washington. The U.S. Supreme Court has blocked an effort by President Trump to restrict the use of mail-in ballots ahead of this fall's general election. The high court said there wasn't enough time for the issue. President Trump had already told the U.S. Postal Service to create a plan to manage the ballots. That's been blocked. Today, Trump expressed his outrage at the Supreme Court's decision, which he called bad. He also fumed at the high court for earlier decisions, including blocking his effort to stop birthright citizenship. That is a right enshrined in the U.S. Constitution. The Environmental Protection Agency says it'll no longer enforce limits on greenhouse gas emissions from coal and natural gas plants. From Houston Public Media, Natalie Weber reports on the rollback of rules.
6: The Biden administration sought to limit climate change-inducing emissions from power plants. At the time, the EPA said this sector accounted for the second highest amount of greenhouse gas emissions in the U.S. EPA Administrator Lee Zeldin lauded the rollbacks at a press conference in Houston, saying the Biden administration overstepped its authority.
7: Today's announcement isn't just about restoring the American economy. It's also about restoring the rule of law.
6: Several environmental organizations have criticized the EPA's move, saying it will negatively impact the climate and public health. For NPR News, I'm Natalie Weber in Houston.
2: There was a big winner at last night's Emmy Awards, handed out for the best in television. The horror comedy Widow's Bay won 14 awards. This is NPR News.
8: This is KCUR 89.3. I'm Carlos Moreno. Vice President J.D. Vance and Republicans who represent Kansas visited Webco Manufacturing in Olathe to talk about the Trump administration's focus on manufacturing jobs in America, though the main focus of the event was keeping Democrats out of office. Vance voiced support for U.S. Senator Roger Marshall and urged voters not to choose Democratic Senate nominee Adam Hamilton.
9: And the choice between Roger Marshall and Adam Hamilton, you have somebody like Roger Marshall who has fought to keep your credit card rates low, money to Roger Marshall and Adam Hamilton. You have somebody like Roger Marshall

0: will on Tuesday, September 8th and Thursday the 10th at the Lee Summit Jackson County Public Health Building on Ralph Powell Road. That person also visited the Kyoto Sushi and Steak Restaurant in Overland Park and Pan Asia Supermarket on September 7th between noon and 5:30. If you were present in one of those locations at that time, you should monitor your symptoms for 21 days and contact your local health department if symptoms develop. The Hickman Mills School District has sold an elementary building for more than $1 million after closing it this fall. KCUR's Jody Fortino reports.
1: Truman Elementary School was shuttered as a part of a plan to save the district nearly $13 million. The plan also included cutting more than 70 staff as the district grappled with a budget shortfall. Hickman Mills sold the former school building for $1.4 million to the Islamic Society of Greater Kansas City, a nonprofit. The district said the property will continue serving families with educational programming instead of sitting vacant. The Islamic Society also plans to offer open gym access and a food pantry. Earlier this year, Hickman Mills voters approved a $20 million bond to pay off debt and improve school buildings. For KCUR 89.3, I'm Jody Fortino.
0: And finally today, Missouri Attorney General Catherine Hanaway was one of the architects of the administration's failed efforts to restrict mail ballots for the midterm elections. Hanaway in April wrote in a press release that she led a coalition of 12 states, including Kansas, in a motion to defend the presidential executive order that provides resources to verify voter registration lists. The Supreme Court yesterday allowed states to continue sending out ballots using the same process it has for years. Election officials have said it would be impossible to overhaul the system with just weeks to go before the midterm elections. 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
2: Good morning and welcome to Up to Date on KCUR 89.3. I'm Steve Kraske. Political debates tend to be fairly routine events these days, but in Kansas, the showdowns at the state fair get a lot of attention, and they traditionally kick off the fall campaign season. On Saturday, candidates for the U.S. Senate and governor took the stage, and today we'll analyze what happened and what it means. Also today, the redistricting craziness in Missouri has had sweeping political impacts. We'll run that down with the two candidates for the state's 5th district, Democrat Emanuel Cleaver and Republican Rick Bratton. First up, let's get a recap of last night's Chiefs game against the Broncos from Pete Sweeney. He's the Chiefs insider for the Kansas City Star.
3: The Kansas City Chiefs come away with a 31-10 thrashing of the Denver Broncos on Monday Night Football. I'm Pete Sweeney with three things that stood out. You have to begin with Kenneth Walker. The Chiefs were really intentional in free agency because they knew that they needed a running back to change the game. Why not sign the Super Bowl MVP to a lucrative contract to come here and play for the Chiefs? Walker delivered on Monday night with 23 carries for 173 yards and a touchdown, another 18 yards through the air, and a touchdown reception. Walker is going to mean more than just what he was able to do in this opening night. Now teams will look at the Chiefs in a different light where you have to fear the run game. And I think that will eventually open up the pass game, in my opinion. And this is my second point. Patrick Mahomes was a little bit shaky in the pass game. He admitted in the post-game press conference that he's still gaining trust in his leg and maybe he could have waited a little bit longer and trusted the protection in order to throw the ball downfield. I think that will come as this season carries along. But that first touchdown, that really showed that Mahomes feels like his leg is okay. I think everyone watching the game that supports the Chiefs was relieved to see that he was capable of doing that. And so now it's upward and onward. And I think between Walker and Mahomes continuing to gain trust in that reconstructed ACL and LCL, you're going to see both the run and the pass in the games to come. The final thing that stood out was the overall rookie performance. On the offensive side, you had Khalil Benson at left tackle. He was very good in the run game. You had Emma Johnson filling in for Ken Walker. I imagine he was tired toward the end of the game. And even with some of his spot carries throughout the game, he was gaining yardage. On the defensive side, Mansoor Delane, before leaving with a shoulder injury, he has an interception on the first series of his career. R. Mason Thomas gets a sack. Peter Woods, very good in the run game, has a bat down of a pass toward the end of the game. This rookie class is one that Chris Jones said he's very proud of. It might be his favorite rookie class, and that's because they are a sponge and they take everything in. And I think what they were able to do as far as training for this moment in St. Joe, it really translated to week one. And these are young guys. They also should get better as the year carries on.

0: along. So again, what stood out, Ken Walker, this debut performance that was outstanding. Patrick Mahomes gaining trust in that leg and coming away from the game clean. And then the rookie class. If this is just the beginning, I think the Chiefs are in good shape and these players will continue to grow moving forward. It's a 31-10 win for the Chiefs on Monday Night Football. And for the Kansas City Star, I'm Pete Sweeney.
1: 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I'm Steve Kraske. It's been legal chaos over the past few weeks in the fight to determine which districts that Missourians will vote in during November. State lawmakers redrew the map last year at the behest of President Trump in an attempt to add a Republican-leaning seat to the U.S. House of Representatives. The redrawn map targeted the district of Democrat Emanuel Cleaver in the Kansas City area. Citizens and opposition collected more than 300,000 signatures, and the Missouri Supreme Court ordered a vote on whether the map will stand. And the U.S. Supreme Court has weighed in twice, ordering that for November's election, Missouri should use the congressional map drawn in 2022, not the 2025 one. A federal appeals court will hear a case this week that could end up with a 2025 map again being in place for the November election. What does it all mean for candidates in the race that is at the heart of this case? That's Cleaver and his Republican challenger, State Senator Rick Bratton. Here to break it down for us once again is KCUR senior news analyst, and that's Brian Ellison. Brian, welcome back.
2: Good morning, Steve.
1: I thought all this was settled last week. Why are Missouri's congressional maps back in court again, Brian?
2: You might have thought that. As it turns out, there is still at least one loose thread, and it has to do with that case that we first heard about last week when the federal judge in St. Louis issued a temporary restraining order that then was smacked down by the Supreme Court. In that case, which was filed by Congressman Bob Onder and Rick Bratton, the candidate who you're speaking with here shortly, they argued in a federal lawsuit separate from the Missouri Supreme Court's decision that it was not appropriate for the November election to be conducted on one set of maps that's different from the August primary election. So you'll recall that last week, the Supreme Court struck down a temporary restraining order that stopped the use of anything other than the new 2025 maps. At this point, though, those maps have been ruled by the Missouri Supreme Court not to exist. And so if this case were to be decided in favor of Onder and Bratton, the election would seem to be in a bit of a quandary.
1: Is there any indication yet of what will come from this, Brian? I mean, do the maps have a solid chance of changing again, or is this a last-ditch effort that probably isn't going anywhere? Because the Missouri Independent is reporting that the Republicans' path to using the 2025 map is pretty darn narrow.
2: It does seem to be narrow. What's at issue in the case? The argument that the plaintiffs are making is that somehow people's constitutional rights are being violated, that it violates the Constitution's equal protection clause for people to not have a say on who is on their general election ballot. So if they didn't get to vote on these candidates in the primary, they shouldn't be forced to vote on them in the general election. But I think you're right. The appeals court has clearly put this on a fast track, Steve. It seems like they're trying to make the decision in a way that could still have an impact on the election. They scheduled a deadline for the briefs in the case for today. They're scheduled just 40 minutes of oral arguments over Zoom on Thursday. But the Supreme Court made pretty clear in its order last week that the 2022 maps, the old maps, are in effect and that they're going to be unless the Supreme Court says otherwise. So at least as a lot of us read the order from the Supreme Court, even if this appeals court this week does make a decision to go back to the new maps, that would be immediately subject to Supreme Court review and would remain on hold until the Supreme Court says so.
1: And meantime, the federal deadline for dealing with all this is just in a few days, right?
2: Well, that's right. I mean, the ballots have to go out. The military and overseas absentee ballots, those under federal law have to be out by September 19th, which is this Saturday. So it just the reason that folks are questioning whether there is a path here for the Republicans is that it just seems unlikely the Supreme Court would make a decision to go with these new maps after last week's rulings and do that all by the end of this week. Hmm.
1: And related to all of this, Brian, Missouri Secretary of State Denny Hoskins is facing not one, but two new lawsuits, right?
2: That's right. So one we learned about last week, filed by citizens on behalf of the hundreds of thousands of people who signed the petition that put this this map issue on the ballot. There's a Missouri law that says office holders who fail to do their jobs might be liable for cash damages of $100 to $500 a person when they cause harm. In this case, that would total $80 million. That's one of the cases. The other one filed yesterday is from Hoskins' former director of election integrity, Nick Lastrada, who says in the lawsuit that he was fired for having too much integrity. He makes some pretty serious allegations. He says he was in a meeting where he was asked to be part of fabricating a whistleblower claim that would suggest problems with the vote count in the 2024 election, and that when he told Secretary Hoskins about it, he was told to stay out of the meeting and eventually lost his job. He also says that Hoskins improperly intervened in a local election in Marshall, ordering a recount when he didn't have the authority to do that, and that he used public funds to campaign against a ballot proposal in St. Louis County, which would also violate the law. So we're going to hear more about that, but the no good, terrible, bad week of Secretary Denny Hoskins seems to have stretched into this week as well.
1: Okay, well, that's KCUR senior news analyst. That's Brian Ellison. Brian, sure appreciate your time. Thanks so much.
2: Thank you, Steve.
1: Okay, well, let's hear from the candidates now. We'll start with Congressman Emanuel Cleaver. I talked to him yesterday afternoon. Time as always. Thank you. Yeah.
3: Sure, absolutely.
1: Yeah, we're going to go about 10 minutes here as soon as. Are you ready?
3: Yeah, whenever.
1: Congressman, you're ready?
3: Yeah, whenever you are.
1: Yeah, great. Okay. Well, Congressman Cleaver, welcome back to Up to Date. Always good to have you here.
3: Good to be with you.
1: Well, it's been a crazy week with your political future on the line. Do you feel like you're out of the woods right now?
3: I think in terms of the U.S. Constitution and the word of the Missouri Supreme Court and the U.S. Supreme Court, I feel as if we are out of the woods and in a path toward an election in November for the 5th District.
1: Yeah.
3: But in terms of what I expect, it's a little different. I think that there will be lawsuits and whatever else that can be brought into this weird kind of a period before the election.
1: Right.
3: Take place. I don't think it's going to end with the Supreme Court of Missouri nor the U.S. Supreme Court. I think I've been told by people on the Republican side that they're going to continue to do anything they can to make sure that this election is questionable after the election.
1: What do you make of what's happened the last 3 or 4 weeks here? How unprecedented is this situation?
3: Well, there are law professors and people around the country who are actually discussing writing books or writing a book probably about what has happened in Missouri. I'm a bit embarrassed because I don't want people to think that Missouri is some hick state that will not accept the ruling of the Missouri Supreme Court and then the U.S. Supreme Court in their pursuit of holding office. And I've been to a number of events around the state and in Kansas City over the past few weeks, and I've heard all kinds of things from all kinds of people, Republicans and Democrats, and I can tell you without fear of being contradicted that people that I've had close contact with are extremely angry about what has happened. People don't, as one man told Phil Scaglia and me, my election guy,
1: right?
3: he stood up and said, this is my son, and the two of us are conservative Republicans, and we're going to vote for you because we don't like cheating. And so I think I've heard that in various other ways all around the state. I've been all around the state campaigning, and people don't like what's going on, and some are even embarrassed by it.
1: What was your reaction, Congressman, last week when the U.S. Supreme Court ruled that the 2022 map must be used here?
3: Well, I was excited, but you know, I've tried to measure my excitement because my family and friends, and to some degree the voters, have been up and down every time a declaration has been made. People said, "Oh, finally, it's over." And only to see an hour or two later that something new has happened, and it continues right now with the Eighth Circuit being a place where there is another lawsuit to make sure that a Republican is elected to the Fifth District of Missouri.
1: You know, the 8th District Circuit Court will hear a case next week that was filed by your opponent, that state senator Rick Bratton, and another candidate asking that the courts reinstate the 2025 map since that was the one that was used in the primary. Hanging in the balance, of course, is whether you're favored in your race by a wide margin or whether your opponent, Senator Bratton, is favored. What's your response to his argument that all this is too confusing to change things, to change the districts and the shape of the districts so close to the election?
3: This is confusing only because the other side did not listen to what the court said almost a year ago when this was first brought forth. The courts told the people of Missouri that as soon as the signatures for a referendum were certified, that automatically the district would go back to 2022. Mm-hmm. Because the people's right to referendum had to be respected. And so there had to be an election before the map was approved. The map was approved with disregard to what the courts had already said. And so if there is confusion, the architect of the confusion are the people who started it. I mean, I haven't filed suit against anybody. I was the first person in the state of Missouri to file for re-election, the first. Mm-hmm. And after that occurred, then people went out and started filing all these lawsuits. They have not stopped, and they will not stop based on what I'm hearing from around the country, and even since I've been here back here in Washington. Mm-hmm. If somebody is angry or believes that they've been discriminated against or left out of the process, it stands to reason that they would blame themselves, mm-hmm. because they started this and did not listen to the first ruling of the court. I mean, people went out into the ice and snow in December, January, February, collected all these signatures, and the courts did what they're supposed to do. They said, you know, this is our system. And all of these people put their names on this sheet asking for an election, and we're not going to ignore it. So as soon as we get that batch of names certified, everything stops. I mean, mm-hmm. we all have known that since this process began.
1: Your sense, if I'm hearing you correctly, is that all this confusion, all this uncertainty is going to wind up boomeranging on Republicans, who some of whom are saying this is too much.
3: Yes, I think they're hurting their own cause by continuing to do this, by continuing to start something new every time a court rules. I think the courts are headed by human beings, and human beings resent and resist efforts to belittle their work. Mm-hmm. And the Missouri Supreme Court unanimously said that we had to go back to the 2022 maps. And then Judge Kavanaugh, who's over this particular region, said that the Supreme Court of Missouri was right, was correct. Not only did he say that once, he said it twice. Mm-hmm. And the Missouri Supreme Court, based on what we all could have heard and or seen on television, was quite upset that the people were who are in public office were ignoring the ruling of the court. Mm-hmm. And in one case, the Secretary of State had gone out and told people around the state to just use the 2025 maps against what the Supreme Court had said. And so the Secretary of State was then facing, not only from the Missouri Supreme Court, possible fine,
1: right,
3: or worse, and then during the lunch hour went out and realizing what was going on, and then sent an email around the state to people saying use the 2020. Right. 2022 maps.
1: Congressman, I just got about a minute left. There's already talk in Missouri that regardless of how this shakes out, that next year Republican lawmakers are going to push for an 8-0 map. 8 Republican members of the U.S. House representing Missouri, 0 Democrats. How likely do you think that is as we look forward?
3: 100%. The Missouri Republican Party has been very clear that that's exactly what they want. They said that, I have heard them say in my presence, that Missouri is so conservative that all of the members of the Missouri delegation to the United States House of Representatives should be Republican. And I think that's very dangerous. Just saying that is dangerous. But I think what we're going to end up doing is making us look like we're hillbilly Missouri out in the middle of the country. And even if they believe that, they it would have been a lot more helpful if they had just tried to practice it, go out and win.
1: Okay. We're going to have to leave it there. That's Missouri Congressman Emanuel Cleaver from the state's 5th District. Congressman, always appreciate your time. Thanks so much.
3: Good to be with you.
1: You bet. After a quick break, we'll be back to talk to State Senator Rick Bratton. He's the Republican nominee for the 5th District. I'm Steve Kraske, and you're listening to Up to Date on KCUR 89.3. We'll be right back.
4: 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Coming up today on Here and Now, Kihei Kwan is known for his movies Everything Everywhere All at Once, The Goonies, and Indiana Jones and the Temple of Doom. He'll discuss how his family left Vietnam and his return to movies on Here and Now today from noon to 2 on KCUR 89.3 NPR in Kansas City. Let's return to Up to Date with KCUR's Steve Kraske.
1: And welcome back. This is Up to Date on KCUR 89.3. Well, let's hear now from State Senator Rick Bratton, who's running against Congressman Cleaver in the 5th District. Senator, welcome to the show. Nice to have you here.
5: Oh, thanks for having me, Steve. Appreciate it.
1: Well, you're a party in this case that's being heard by the district court this week. You're hoping to see the 2025 map reinstated for the general election. Why is this so important in your view?
5: Well, this is the first time in United States history that something like this has occurred, where a court stepped in between an election cycle. So the law and the courts, you know, and the history of the United States has always looked at primaries and election and general elections as one singular election. Never before have we seen a court step in and disenfranchise and throw out an election of a primary process. So I think this is huge. I know there's a lot of people saying that the United States Supreme Court ruled, and well, they actually just ruled on procedure and the procedural aspect of the temporary restraining order from the 8th. What the 8th is hearing now is the merits of this case. So very hopeful that the merits of the complaint of disenfranchisement of 1.2 million Missourians who cast their ballot on August 4th are going to be heard, and they actually get to vote in the district that they voted in and vote for the people that they also voted for on August 4th. I mean, this isn't rocket science. This isn't, you know, any tit for tat or anything. This is just down to the brass tacks of disenfranchising 1.2 million people. And hopefully the federal courts will rectify this egregious ruling by the state Supreme Court.
1: So given that, Senator, what was your reaction to the state Supreme Court's decision to reinstate the old 2022 map?
5: I think it was completely reckless of them as a court. They first gave zero direction as to what we're supposed to do. So they come in, make this ruling, throwing out that election. And then there's no direction. Like, well, what are we supposed to do? Am I supposed to refile? Are we having new elections? Or, you know, what are these people supposed to do? You know, I mean, talk about people who potentially would have wanted to run for office that didn't because they are in a different. I mean, there were so many factors that weren't weighed in by this decision. It was completely reckless. And they made numerous decisions up till the primary elections stating that this is still moving forward. I filed as a candidate for the 5th in the 15 counties, and I campaigned for months and months and months, and they made rulings along that way stating this is the course. This is the what. So for them to come after that election process is just, it's egregious to do this to voters.
1: I should point out that state Supreme Court decision was unanimous. You say sticking with the 2022 map would result in the disenfranchisement of Missouri primary voters. Explain how, in your view, Senator.
5: Well, I mean, you have numerous hundreds of thousands of people that went to vote for, say, me. Now they're voting for completely different candidates and are in a completely different district. So they voted in the 5th congressional for, say, Rick Bratton or even Emmanuel Cleaver. Now they're going to be going to the ballot box and they're going to be voting for Bob Onder in the 3rd congressional district or Mark Alford in the 4th congressional district or Chris DeGaulle. I mean, so This has never been done ever in the history of the United States. I mean, this is something that really needs to be really stressed when we're having this conversation. Now, if the people wanted to do a referendum, that whole process worked its way out. And unfortunately, the timelines just didn't work in the favor of you know, how it was to be certified, when we already carried out an election by the time that deadline occurred. So, I mean, to have that referendum vote is still capable, but to throw out that election that occurred during that process, I mean, it's unbelievable to think that, especially coming from the left of the party that says they don't want to disenfranchise voters. Well, that's exactly what we're doing when we're going back to the 22 map.
1: You know, I get that it's confusing to change things so close to the election, but I wonder how you see how all this has gone down. The courts are pushing past a September 8th deadline to finalize the ballot. Secretary of State Denny Hoskins rejected the referendum on the congressional map at the last possible hour to do so. There's no doubt it's been a little chaotic and certainly confusing for voters. But I want to know, in your view, was there a less tumultuous way to go about this whole legal process?
5: Well, I think there's a lot of legalese that goes into this that I think, you know, kind of extends past the time that we have. But I mean, you have to look at the Constitution. You have to look at what the United States Constitution, where it grants this power of redistricting elections, and the same way with the United or the state Supreme or state Constitution, they both grant that authority solely, wholly, and ultimately to the legislature and to the state legislature to do these things. So there's a lot of disagreement that referendums were applicable in this sort of thing. And that's how the lower court, when Secretary Hoskins denied that this was capable to be done. So, I mean, there's a lot of that. But
1: Senator, help me here. Help me here, though, if you would. I mean, it's no surprise to you or Secretary of State Hoskins that legal action ensued after, these rulings and as we headed out of the August primary period. So Secretary Hoskins waited until the last possible moment. This chaos is almost a natural result of that, isn't it?
5: Well, not as he has a deadline in which to operate by.
1: But he could have gone sooner.
5: Well, you could do a lot of things sooner. I mean, it'd be like your teacher saying your homework's due tomorrow morning and then chastising you because you turned in your homework, the morning. You know, I mean, it's ridiculous. Or your taxes are due April 15th, but because you did it on the 15th, you're going to get a penalty for that. I mean, that's just that argument doesn't work. I mean,
1: but still, if you know legal action is likely to ensue, why not speed up the process to give the courts more time to work this out so that we have a clearer sense of which districts voters are going to be voting in?
5: Well, the courts heard this numerous times and they said, that he's doing everything in accordance with the law. And they even, ruled that everything was moving forward. I mean, if they thought this was a dire situation, they should have ruled accordingly and given instruction how this should have been done, not just throw the baby out with the bathwater like they did with the ruling.
1: Hanging in the balance here is whether you're favored in your race or not. Has this legal battle changed how you're campaigning across the district?
5: Well, of course. I mean, you go from 15 counties to one county. You have a good portion of where I've campaigned. I haven't even campaigned at. It's a complete disenfranchisement, not of the voters, but even of those who campaign, who have invested in these campaigns, making it to where, it's almost an insurmountable uphill battle because now I've got to retool a campaign to a new district mid-cycle with only less than 60 days left. I mean, it's ridiculous. It's I can't believe that the government would step in and do this to, not just the candidates, but to the voters in general.
1: How confident are you that the federal court is going to reinstate the 2025 map with just a few days to go before ballots have to be finalized?
5: Well, I really hope that they rectify it. You know, I can't get it in the minds of the jurists, that sit on these panels and are, determining. They just received their briefs today and are hearing, the oral argumentation on Thursday. So I'm hopeful that they do the right thing. And again, don't disenfranchise a vote that's already occurred. And, I hope they don't set a precedent for this to occur going forward. That'd be pretty egregious for voters across this nation.
1: Well, that's State Senator Rick Bratton. He's the Republican candidate for Missouri's 5th District Congressional seat. Senator, thanks so much for your time today. Much appreciated.
5: Oh, thanks, Steve. You appreciate it.
1: Up next, we'll recap the Kansas State Fair debates for the U.S. Senate and governor. I'm Steve Kraske, and you're listening to Up to Date on KCUR 89.3. We'll be right back.
4: 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Let's return to Up to Date with KCUR's Steve Kraske.
6: Ladies and gentlemen, can we have quiet and respect on both sides for them to answer the questions?
1: That's a clip from the Kansas State Fair this weekend, where candidates for the U.S. Senate and governor faced off. The candidates spoke on a number of issues, including agriculture, the largest economic driver in the state, property taxes and tariffs, and a whole lot more. Kansas Public Radio State House Bureau Chief Zach Boblett covered the debates. He joins me now to unpack what the candidates had to say and how the crowd responded. Zach, welcome to Up to Date. Good to have you here.
7: Yeah, glad to be here.
1: You know, I've covered more than my fair share of these state fair debates. The crowds tend to really get into these face-offs. Tell us about the atmosphere and how crowded, how packed was the arena out there?
7: Yeah, it was a raucous atmosphere.
1: You bet.
7: Particularly the Senate debate. There was a lot of folks that maybe don't know about these debate formats. I would describe it as the freest form of debate. It's free to get into the pavilion itself. You can just walk in there with a beer and a corn dog and start start screaming at a candidate that you don't like, or screaming for a candidate that you do like. Now, more specifically, like we heard to begin the segment, there were so many chants, from the answer the question to shame on you towards Senator Roger Marshall, to you don't live here, again towards Marshall as well. Hamilton also got shouted down, the Democratic candidate, but because there were less Marshall supporters, the noise was generally drowned out.
1: Interesting. Well, in that U.S. Senate debate, incumbent Senator Roger Marshall, the Republican, called Democrat Adam Hamilton woke and weak. How did the crowd respond to that?
7: Yeah, there were heavy boos during that statement. And then there was a quick retort. Of course, the rebuttal, the candidate is usually given 45 seconds. Hamilton said, I don't need that 45 seconds, and just said that Marshall would call Jesus woke. And that got a big response from the Hamilton supporters.
1: You know, Adam Hamilton, meantime, accused Roger Marshall of showing too much allegiance to President Trump. Let's listen to the senator's response to that.
8: Can you remember a time when a sitting president would try to bribe Americans to vote for his party? Democrat or Republican, nobody's done it before. This is absurd. So when we think about bribing people with $5,000 checks, if they'll just please vote for my party, you got to pay people to vote for your party because they're worried about your positions. So when we think about this, I want to know, how are we paying for this? We got $1 trillion we're going to spend on this in order to bribe people to vote for your party. That's wrong. We got a $40 trillion debt. If you got $1 trillion laying around, pay down the debt or restore Medicaid benefits or help people who are poor. But don't be giving people $5,000 in order to get them to vote for you. This is criminal. It should be called out. It's part of the corruption in Washington. And I would not vote for this. Absolutely not.
1: You know, that was one of the first questions in the debate, Zach. It had to do with that $5,000 dividend check that President Trump is talking about. He reiterated his support for that just yesterday, I think. That was a hot topic at this debate.
7: Yeah, it was a hot topic just because it's breaking, as you mentioned, with President Donald Trump. And also, Senator Roger Marshall mentioned that the biggest issue that he thought was facing Kansas was the national debt. So that national debt has increased roughly $3.8 trillion in Trump's second term. And obviously, with a $5,000 check, the dividend check, that would even increase more.
1: Well, let's listen to a response here from Senator Marshall, what he had to say.
9: You all know I'm a physician. I'm going to measure twice and cut once. I'm going to measure twice and cut once. I'm going to get consultations. I'm going to bring in all the information and then make a decision. But look, this is not the first time I've disagreed with President Trump, and it probably won't be the last. You know, instead, I'm going to be focused on Kansas jobs. I'm going to be focused on protecting Kansas agriculture and the Kansas cattle industry. Think about this. Think about this. The Kansas cattle industry means 45,000 jobs, and my opponent wants to burn the cattle industry down. That he gives entire sermons on the Green New Deal and climate change. And if you think he wants to attack just the cattle industry, He's going to go after our oil and gas industry as well and make gasoline and diesel even more expensive.
1: That was Kansas Senator Roger Marshall at this weekend's Kansas State Fair debate. Did Senator Marshall take a clear stance on that $5,000 dividend check?
7: I don't think so. He did say he, you know, has diverged from President Trump, as we just heard a second ago before, but he didn't have a strong stance either way.
1: Okay. But he is touting his military background and family history when talking about high gasoline costs and the Iran war. What did he have to say about the war and how it's affecting Kansans, Zach?
7: Yeah, he quoted former president and famous Kansan Dwight Eisenhower describing his hatred of war only as a soldier who lived at Kan. But he did pivot towards Iran, and he said that he mourns the loss of 18 American lives in the war, but also said as soon as the war is over, he guarantees diesel prices will go back down to $3 a gallon.
1: And I'm wondering what Democrat Adam Hamilton had to say about all this.
7: Yeah, he's been on the campaign trail talking about affordability as one of the biggest issues, and he points directly towards Marshall as being one of the problems, one of the co-conspirators, so to speak, for voting a lot of President Trump's agenda forward when it comes to, or at least supporting it when it comes to tariffs and the war in Iran.
1: Well, let's focus again on what the two of them said when it comes to the biggest issue affecting Kansans and how they would address it. What did each candidate say about that, Zach?
7: Yeah, the biggest issue that Roger Marshall believes was the debt, which is roughly $40 trillion. Now, again, as I mentioned earlier, it's $3.8 trillion roughly in the year and eight-ish months that President Trump has been in office this second time around. So that's something that Hamilton attacked. Hamilton talked about tariffs in Iran as the biggest issues and affordability as a whole facing Kansans.
1: Okay. Both candidates were questioned about living in the state. That's been a flashpoint in this campaign. At one point, the crowd was chanting, "You don't live here," at Senator Roger Marshall. This is a reference to news reports that he's had a long-standing residence down in Florida. What did Senator Marshall say about that?
7: Yeah, Senator Marshall said he does live here. He talked about his ranch that he owns on 320 acres of land near the center of Kansas in Barton County. And then the thing that people were talking about is his uninhabitable home in Florida that has had some hurricane damage. He told fairgoers that he doesn't think people should blame him for wanting to be close to his family in Florida. And then Hamilton actually pounced on that at the debate opening by telling Kansas voters they have a chance to give Marshall plenty of time to see his family by voting him out of office.
1: To what extent did it seem like this debate was all about President Trump, Zach? And did you get the sense if Marshall was at all distancing himself from the president, or is he standing firmly by this administration's policies?
7: There was the one moment that was discussed where he kind of said he has diverged from President Trump before. But other than that, he stood pretty firmly close to President Trump. And obviously, we saw Monday he was with Vice President J.D. Vance. So he is sticking with this administration. And Hamilton keeps hitting him on the campaign trail for that.
1: With Vice President Vance when he was visiting Kansas City just yesterday,
7: yep,
1: right?
7: Yep.
1: Yeah. Following this debate, what do you think Senator Marshall's biggest challenge is, and what's Adam Hamilton's biggest challenge?
7: I would say Adam Hamilton's biggest challenge is history. There hasn't been a Democrat since FDR was president elected to the U.S. Senate from Kansas. So that's the biggest issue. Now, when it comes to Marshall, I would say getting out there and talking to Kansans, because he's had issues with town halls previously. He's had a lot of closed events where he's gone throughout the state, but not open events to the public. And he needs to gain independent voters, as any candidate in Kansas and really in most states would, to win this election.
1: Okay, if you're just joining us, you're listening to Up to Date on KCUR. I'm visiting with Zach Boblett of the Kansas News Public Radio State House Bureau. He's talking about the big state fair debates out in Hutchinson this weekend. And involving the candidates for the U.S. Senate and for governor. Let's pivot to the governor's race, Zach. Did the candidates do a good job answering the questions, or did they spend, you know, more time just throwing jabs at each other?
7: I'd say it was a mix, but generally it was dominated by attacks of the debate. They did answer some of the questions, but a lot of answers quickly devolved, turning into arguments over each other's records. Masterson repeatedly called Holscher a liberal, a socialist, a leftist, while Holscher repeatedly tied Masterson to the Brownback era.
1: Hmm. Did you get any sense of which way the crowd was leaning in this debate?
7: I think it was pretty evenly split, much more so than the Senate debate. It was a very packed and very vocal crowd with cheers and jeers throughout. There were clear supporters for both candidates, so I wouldn't take the crowd noise as a reliable indication of who had more support.
1: You know, they came right out of the gate on one of the biggest issues facing voters, and that's how to solve property taxes in Kansas, and that's been such a big concern. How did each candidate respond to that?
7: Yeah, it was the clearest area, one of the clearest areas of disagreement. Masterson argued for spending restraints and his proposed homeowners' bill of rights. Holscher blamed corporate tax breaks, as she has a very populist message. She also blamed inadequate state funding for schools, arguing that costs then get shifted onto local property taxpayers.
1: Hmm. Data centers are another hot ticket item in this campaign and all communities across the state. What did the candidates say about their support or lack thereof for data centers?
7: Yeah, that was another major point of contrast. Holscher said her position has changed. She initially voted for tax breaks for data centers in 2025, but after hearing concerns from communities about water, electricity costs, and farmland, she said she wants stronger guardrails before more data centers are improved, while Masterson said his position hasn't changed in that data centers should be allowed where they make sense, with local governments making the final call after protections are in place.
1: You know, I asked you this question about the U.S. Senate candidates. How much was this debate about President Trump and when it comes to the governor's race now?
7: Yeah, there was some moments. Masterson did say they won't take her call when it comes to Holscher and the Trump administrations. It was one of the moments where you could really hear the partisan divide. Masterson argued that Kansas needs a governor who has a relationship with the Trump administration. It said essentially they're going to take his call, not Holscher's. Now, Holscher did respond by rejecting this characterization of her as a socialist, because that kept coming up. And she said to a big cheer that she's mainstream, not a socialist.
1: Well, let's listen to a clip of what Senator Holscher had to say about working with the president's administration.
10: You know, first and foremost, I'll say this. I'm the most effective Democrat in the Senate. And I'm actually more effective than 90% of the Republicans at getting good bills implemented. I've shown I will work with people across the aisle to get things done. And I'll do that. If President Trump has something good to offer that's good for the people, we'll work on it. But what I won't do, I will not stand by while he tries to put our farmers out of business. I will not stand by when he hurts small businesses.
1: Okay, now we'll get a response from Senator Ty Masterson and what he had to say in response to Senator Holscher.
11: Thank you, Greg. I agree she's not standing by. She's actively destroying jobs in the state of Kansas. You don't have to wait for President Trump to do it. I'm telling you, it's in the record. It's higher taxes, it's more regulation. It's coming after you. You cannot have affordability and the policies that she has voted for. It's just the bottom line. That is just a fact. You can call names, you can call things, but the truth is in the record. Go look it up.
1: You know, both of them claim to have a farm background, Zach, and understand the struggle that farmers are facing these days. Did either of them have state-level solutions to address the high cost of diesel or other things that are cutting into the costs of farm profits these days?
7: Yeah, you talked about their farm background. Both of the candidates mentioned that. Ty Masterson talked about how he learned how to milk a cow, and Cindy Holscher talked about growing up on a farm. But neither candidate really offered a specific program to directly offset the $6 a gallon diesel price. Holscher did focus more on pushing back against federal policies she says are hurting farmers, particularly tariffs and beef imports, while Masterson pointed to energy policy, saying that Kansans need more refining capacity and that he'd be a stronger supporter of oil, gas, and agriculture than Holscher.
1: You know, the Chiefs are obviously in the news today after their big win over the Broncos last night. Kansas struck a deal with the Chiefs to bring the team across the state line to Wyandotte County. What did each candidate say was important to them when it comes to this deal going forward?
7: Yeah, both candidates emphasized that they want the economic promises of the Chiefs deal to materialize. Masterson talked about jobs, private investment, and tax revenue he says will come from bringing the team to Kansas, while Holscher said she wants the promised investment to actually reach local communities with union jobs and livable wages, and she wants to make sure the Hunt family delivers on its commitments.
1: So she's a little more skeptical of this deal than Ty Masterson,
7: voted,
1: it sounds like you're saying.
7: Yeah, she voted no, if I believe I'm correct with that, 2025, she voted no on the plan, while Masterson voted in support of it.
1: What did audience members say after this gubernatorial debate?
7: Audiences were mixed. I talked to three different Republican voters, or at least one former Republican, one who's kind of on the fence, and one young Republican, and there was kind of a mix. There was a lot of support for Masterson and Holscher. And then there was another Republican I talked to who's a precinct committeeman, and he didn't know. He was he's a devout Christian man, and he said that he likes Hamilton's religious writings and believes he would possibly support Hamilton over Marshall because of that.
1: How much do these debates matter?
7: That's a great question. I'm not sure how much they matter. I know the Cook Political Report says the race when it comes to the U.S. Senate is, you know, likely Republican still. I don't know if that's going to change or not, but I don't think it's hugely important. Now, optics-wise, it's going to be all over the internet over the next couple months. That's something that maybe didn't have to worry about a quarter century ago. So that may cause issues maybe with campaign ads.
1: Okay, that's Zach Boblett. He's Kansas Public Radio State House Bureau Chief. Thanks for coming in. Thanks for the rundown. Much appreciated. You bet. Well, that's it for today. You've been listening to Up to Date on KCUR 89.3. I'm Steve Kraske. We'll talk again tomorrow.

This is 1A. I'm Jen White. Liberia, Guatemala, South Sudan, Guyana, Ghana, Honduras. Those are just some of the more than 30 countries the Trump administration has now struck deals with. South Sudan, Guyana, Ghana, Honduras. Those are just some of the more than

0: 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And from St. Martin's Press, publisher of How to Eat an Elephant, One Voter at a Time by Sarah Longwell. The founder of The Bulwark lays out her playbook for defeating authoritarian populism. Available wherever books are sold. This is NPR.
1: Last week, an Anthropic researcher shared his resignation in a post that's been viewed nearly 200 million times. He writes, "The people building AI earnestly believe that it could kill us all by the end of the decade. It's not a new idea, but now Congress is taking note and demanding action. The existential risk of AI and what we can do." Next time on 1A.
2: 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We are in the midst of our membership drive, and I'd like to thank some folks who have donated online, like Scott McCullough of Lee Summit and Ruth Kenton of Lansing, Kansas. 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Thanks in advance.
1: 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What happens when that cheap debt disappears? From WAMU and NPR in Washington, this is 1A. Hi, I'm Jen White. Today on 1A, the bond market. It's not typically a very exciting place, and that's by design. But it's changing as the U.S. government's borrowing costs have risen and continue to climb. Today on 1A, what happens if the cost of U.S. bonds and our debt balance keeps going up? What does that mean for you? 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But first, the Supreme Court shuts down President Trump's plan to curb mail-in voting. What you need to know after this news.
3: Live from NPR News, I'm Lakshmi Singh. President Trump is fuming over the Supreme Court's decision to reject his order to stop mail-in ballots for the midterm elections. As NPR's Franco Ordonez reports, Trump says the ruling's a big loss for Republicans.
4: President Trump accused the Supreme Court of being, quote, bullied and cajoled by the radical left into making decisions that have set America back. The court wrote that the administration was unlikely to succeed on the merits of its challenge. Trump has long claimed, without evidence, that fraud is rampant in mail voting. In a social media post, Trump took particular aim against justices who he appointed, writing, "These are not the people I interview to serve on the United States Supreme Court. They are merely a shell of their original selves." Two of the court's conservative justices, Samuel Alito and Clarence Thomas, they dissented from the court's ruling. Trump called them legends. Franco Ordonez, NPR News, the White House.
3: Left-wing socialist Bernie Sanders and right-wing strategist Steve Bannon have formed an unusual alliance to campaign for ensured human dominance over artificial intelligence. Sanders, the independent senator from Vermont, and Bannon, President Trump's former advisor, are both set to appear at the Pro-Human Assembly in Washington, D.C. today. Sanders over artificial intelligence. Sanders, the independent senator

0: 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This evening on Marketplace, vehicle collisions with wildlife wind up costing billions of dollars. We'll hear about one solution and how the funding goes literally to building bridges. 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We are in the midst of our membership drive. I'd like to thank some folks who have donated, like Aaron Smith of Independence, Laura McAllister of KCMO, Jeff Jasper of Overland Park, and Barth and Kristen Wright of Parkville. Donnie Lilly of Kansas City, Missouri says thank you for honest and trustworthy reporting. And thank you all for donating. Thank you in advance for donating. You can do so right now at kcur.org. Yeah. This is KCUR 89.3. Oh, and streaming at kcur.org. The website's got a lot going on.
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2: This is 1A. I'm Jen White. The U.S. government relies on debt to make its budgetary math work. For much of this century, that math was relatively easy. The government's cost to borrow money was low, and the U.S. debt was rising, but manageable, until August, when those borrowing costs spiked. Treasury Secretary Scott Bessent responded to the market jitters, saying bond costs needed to come down.
3: We have a big toolkit, so we'll see. And part of it is signaling here and to show that we believe that the yields don't reflect the underlying fundamentals.
2: That was Secretary Bessent speaking to CNBC in late August after he announced the Treasury Department would buy back billions more Treasury bonds to help lower borrowing costs. Even since that announcement, those borrowing costs are still at or near the highest levels seen in 20 years. On Monday, one of the most important benchmarks showed the going interest rate for U.S. debt had hit 5%. What does this bond headache mean for the future of the U.S. government's debt, which is also our debt? What does it mean for your personal finances over the next few years? Joining now to explain is Archie Hall. He's the U.S. economics editor and the acting economics editor at The Economist newspaper, and he joins us from London. Archie, welcome back. And with us from Ann Arbor is Justin Wolfers. He's the founder of Platypus Economics, an online platform that teaches economics. He's also a professor of public policy and economics at the University of Michigan. Justin, welcome back to you.
4: Great pleasure to be here.
2: What do you want to know about the connection between the bond market and your personal financial situation? Maybe you have questions about how bonds affect the government's finances and the consumer economy. Email them to 1A at WAMU.org. I mean, Justin, first, let's just try to get our bearings a bit. What is the importance of bonds to how the U.S. federal government functions?
4: Yeah, so just think of the bond market as being like a bank, but like the world's biggest bank. So when you want to borrow money, you walk into a bank and you say, I want to buy this house. Could I have $400,000 as a loan? When the federal government wants to borrow money, it needs to borrow trillions of dollars, and Wells Fargo would freak out. So the bond market is basically the, so basically what the government could do instead is it could go door to door to a whole bunch of different banks up and down Wall Street, visit Wells Fargo and then visit USAA and then continue like that. Or they effectively just stand on a street corner and they say, I want to borrow heaps of money. And then everyone gets to put up their hand and say, I'm willing to lend you this much at whatever interest rate they're willing to lend it at. And that's how the federal government borrows money. And then what's going on right now is Well, you know what it's like if you take out your mortgage and the interest rate's high, means you've got less money left to buy the other stuff you want to spend your income on. Well, right now the government's discovering that when it wants to borrow money, the interest rate is higher, which means it has less money to spend on other stuff after it's paid its interest payments.
2: And what makes that interest rate higher?
4: It's all about, okay, so let's go back to your mortgage. If there's lots of people trying to, well, actually, let's go to a different market. Mm-hmm. Let's go to the market for apples. If lots of people want to buy apples, and there's only so many apples, then the price of apples will go up. In the market for loans, if lots of people want loans, and there's only so many loans to go around, then the price of a loan will go up. And we call the price of a loan the interest rate that you have to pay. And so what's going on right now is the government is out there saying, I want to borrow heaps of money. And AI companies are trying to borrow heaps of money. And so the price of loans, the interest rate has risen as a result.
2: Archie, I want to bring you in here. When we talk about that interest rate, how much of that is also driven by lenders' belief that the United States can actually pay back that debt?
5: That's the worry. So traditionally, not very much of it at all. Traditionally, just as Justin was saying, the drivers were your sort of boring short term, how much growth is there in the economy? Do we have some inflation? That kind of thing. And the notion that the US government might not be able to pay back its debt, or at least not be able to without debasing the currency, generating inflation, or the sorts of nasty things that savers really don't want to happen, was in the rearview window. And mostly we're still there. It would be a big exaggeration to say there's now a lot of that, what people would call fiscal risk, priced into the bond market. But the very fact that people are talking about it is already a concern.
2: So there's government debt, and then there's the deficit, Justin. What's the difference?
4: Right. So the deficit is basically how much money the government spends more than it takes in a year. And if you spend more than you take in, the government, just like you and me, you've got to borrow. That, so the amount, the deficit each year is how much more we have to borrow. So it's how much extra we're putting on our credit card. So right now we owe a lot of money, around about $32 trillion. And we're adding roughly another couple of trillion every year.
2: Archie, what's happening in the bond market that's sort of raising a red flag for people who watch that market?
5: Yeah, so bond yields are going up, which effectively means the amount of money the government has to pay to borrow money is going up. And so that's causing concern for two reasons. It's causing concern, first of all, because for the reason we are saying, there's worry that some of that might be a signal that the bond market is getting a little bit worried, that the lenders to America's government are beginning to slightly think, gosh, I should be pricing in a little bit of risk that something really, really wrong happens with the US government borrowing money. But also secondly, that even if that's not the case, even if the bond market's just moving for the same reasons it's always moved, we're now in a world where, because there's this huge pile of debt that the American government has accumulated, and because, exactly to the point about the deficit, we're adding to that pile every year and projected to for the indefinite future, that as bond yields move, the US government has to fork over more and more money in order to sustain its debt. And that makes its position even more precarious, and that risks a fairly nasty cycle.
2: Okay, now, Justin, if people's eyes are sort of crossing at this point and they're saying, okay, listen, I get it, I'm a taxpayer. Ultimately, taxpayers are on the hook for this debt. But what does it mean for my budget, for what I'm paying for, say, for a house or a car or even my groceries? Why does this matter to me in day-to-day life?
4: Oh, come on. No one's eyes are glazing over. They're all so excited. They're leaning forward. They're saying, the bond market? That's exciting. I can't wait for the next dinner party where that's all we talk about. In my household, that's what we do for date night. I just had a date where all we did was talk about the bond market. It was terrific.
2: I can't tell if you're kidding or not, but carry on.
4: Well, what if I told you my partner was an economist?
2: Well, then that would make perfect sense.
4: Absolutely. And she said it was one of the best dates of her life, by the way. That's her, not me. Okay. The bond market matters for folks listening at home roughly for three reasons. The simplest one is, if the government owes a lot of money and it's got higher interest that it has to pay, it's got less money left over to buy other stuff we like. Roads, healthcare, tax cuts, a military, and so on. So either the government will end up having to raise taxes or provide us with less of the stuff that we want it to provide us with. Second, the most direct, is remember that I sort of said, let's imagine the bond market's like the market for apples. Well, so we were talking about it as being green apples, as being loans to the government. It turns out loans to you and I are also traded in the bond market. So when I go to my bank and get a mortgage, they often don't hold the mortgage. What they do is they sell it to someone else, and that's part of this whole financial plumbing on Wall Street. You can think of that as like a red apple. Now, we know that when the price of green apples, that's the government bonds, when their interest rate rises, when the price of green apples goes up, red apples tend to get more expensive because more people start to buy red apples because they're a good deal, and that pushes their price up. Same deal here, which is you, when you're borrowing money for your mortgage, for a business, for a car loan, you're competing with the government in the market for loans. And so the government's now paying a higher interest rate. That means you're going to have to pay a higher interest rate. So for those of the listeners who are in debt, folks who have a mortgage, who have student loans, who have a car loan, who have a business loan, they're facing higher interest rates. That's bad news for them. For folks who are actually, who have positive wealth, then their savings are likely to get a higher interest rate. That's good news for them. And then the third reason to care is sometimes it's not about what the bond market's doing. The interest rate is moving. That's what we just talked about. But also what it's signaling. Sometimes it's an early warning scheme and system. And you should listen to it, not just because of its impact on your back pocket today, but what it's telling you about what conditions might be like a year or two from now, or even a generation from now.
2: We got this from Sarah, who says, I've always wondered this. Who exactly do we owe with these bonds? Archie, who are the buyers?
5: We are all the bond market. Anyone who has a pension or a 401k, for instance, has a pretty good chance a chunk of that is in bonds. And some small slice of that is the kind of shadowy hand of global finance and hedge funds and all of that. But mostly it's pretty boring institutions. It's pension funds, it's other foreign governments, it's whatever else. And so in some sense, we all owe each other. But the crucial question is the U.S. government is taking out this debt and how the U.S. government pays it back and whether it's able to do so in the way it mostly has in the past few decades, which is just by paying it back in the way you expect, or whether it does so in a way that's more troubling by having high inflation, having that eat away at the value of the debt, by kind of stuffing those savings into banks and so on. And that's what the US government did to a degree after the Second World War. So it's not totally outside of historical experience. And in that case, the victims could be the same people who hold the bonds, which is everyone in America and savers elsewhere.
2: We're talking to Archie Hall, U.S. economics editor at The Economist, and Professor Justin Wolfers, founder of Platypus Economics. I'm Jen White. You're listening to 1A. Now, Secretary Bessent has tried to bring down the government's borrowing costs for certain bonds, otherwise known as the bond yield. And he turned to this existing department program of buybacks to do it. Archie, first, why does he want to bring the yields down?
5: For all the reasons that we're talking about, if you're in charge of the government's finances and the yields go up, everything gets harder. All the borrowing you're doing is more expensive, and that then pushes money into paying back your debt and away from doing everything else nice the government wants to do. It also matters specifically for Secretary Bessent because he quite loudly, quite early in his tenure, said that long-term bond yields, exactly those measures he's been trying to push down, should be treated as a bit of a yardstick for whether he was doing a good job as a Treasury Secretary. And since then, they've been creeping up.
2: Well, I know that we reached out to the Treasury Department for a statement about Secretary Bessent's plan to bring down borrowing costs, but we didn't hear back in time for this program. As we mentioned, the rates are still high and regularly hitting new record highs. On Monday, most types of short and long-term Treasury debt were traded above or at 5%, meaning that the U.S. government would pay 5% interest to buyers of its debt. And at the start of this year, those same rates were closer to 4.1%. So, you know, Justin, Secretary Bessent made this announcement about buying back the debt, but it didn't work. Why didn't it work?
4: It didn't work because he brought a water pistol to a gunfight. So basically, he used a government program that's not really meant to be used this way. And initially, he said the buyback program would move from $2 billion to $4 billion and then $6 billion, which, by jingo, that sounds like a lot, doesn't it? But it turns out the bond market is where all the world's savings goes to meet all the world's investors. And that's a world where it takes hundreds of billions or possibly even trillions of dollars to capture anyone's attention. So he thought just by walking in and sounding tough and like, I'm the Treasury Secretary, and we all know that the Treasury has trillions of dollars, that that would be enough. But in reality, he only brought loose change, spare change with him. And the markets looked at that and they said, well, we're not very impressed by that. You must not really mean what you say. They called his bluff, and it turns out all he was willing to do was throw spare change at the problem, and spare change doesn't work.
2: I mean, it's sort of startling to hear you describe billions of dollars as spare change. But Archie, what does that say to you about the amount of debt the U.S. is carrying right now?
5: Yeah, it's an awful lot. And to be fair, I mean, bond markets have always been big, and billions of dollars in the scheme of the bond market's been spare change for a very long time. It's worth noting the irony that Secretary Bessent, of all people, who I'm calling in from London, he was involved with George Soros in the so-called breaking of the Bank of England in the early 90s, when, as a hedge fund, they effectively dared the Bank of England, the British government, to then hold to a particular peg they were trying to keep in the market, and were able to steamroll them and break them. Because actually, even if you show up to a gunfight with a very, very large water pistol, it is very difficult for governments, and this has been true across the world, to hold their own against the kind of fundamental forces the markets are pushing something like a bond yield in one way or another. And so we're seeing exactly that. Secretary Bessent has tried, and those same forces he was on the right side of back in the 90s, he's now doing exactly what the Bank of England failed to do against him and George Soros back then.
2: I mean, beyond the technicalities, though, this is a market where people are the ones trading debt. So, yes, huge sums of money every day. You know, banks, pension funds, investment firms, other governments, they're all buying up this debt. But ultimately, it's people making decisions in response to what Secretary Bessent does. So Archie, what do bond traders want that could lead to the U.S.'s borrowing costs going down instead of up?
5: Gosh, yeah, I mean, there's the famous quote about, I think it was James Carville, Bill Clinton's political strategist, saying he wanted to be reincarnated as the bond market, the sort of most powerful force, certainly, if not in the world, then certainly in U.S. politics when it's really activated. The thing that would make a difference, I mean, if you look at the chart this year, the thing that has really made a difference is the start of the Iran war. You have a sort of year of, if not two halves, then two sections, where bond yields were pretty quiescent and they were higher than they'd been before, but seemed to be slowly trending down. And then at the end of February, you have a real trend break and those yields start going quite high quite quickly. And so there's an awful lot that ought to be done long run, all the things we are talking about, getting debt under control. That ultimately means either raising taxes or tackling some of the big problems in the U.S. budget around the spiraling cost of various bits of social spending and retirement spending, health spending. But in the short term, the thing that's really activated this rise in yields has been that war in Iran, has been the risk, and particularly the rise in oil price associated with that. So if there was one thing the government could do to at least for now bring yields down, it would be try to get some sort of resolution to that conflict.
2: We're discussing the state of the U.S. bond market and its current volatility with Archie Hall. He's the U.S. economics editor and the acting economics editor at The Economist. And Justin Wolfers, founder of the platform Platypus Economics and a professor of public policy and economics at the University of Michigan. Still to come, what the future of the government's finances could look like and what it means for your wallet. That's just ahead. This is 1A.

0: due to our behavior, not because we were, trying to cause their extinction, not because we thought they were evil and we were trying to take them out, but because we had things that we wanted to do in the world and they were in the way.
1: Okay. So this is the prevalent, loudest concern right now. At the same time, though, Jeff, there are people out there who do not think an apocalypse is inevitable. What is the counter argument to all of this doomerism?
2: Yeah, I mean, I think the counter argument is this is more of an engineering problem than an existential risk. Yesterday, Jensen Huang, the CEO of NVIDIA, which makes all the chips for all this AI stuff, he was on a podcast called All In, and he said he could see why the AI companies are freaking out.
3: They're building their company, they're building their culture, they're building the technology, they're building engineering, they're building products all at the same time. And so I can understand it's a little bit hair on fire.
2: But he said he really thought these hacks were fixable problems, so these companies could contain their AI and keep it from causing trouble.
3: I would bet you money that in every single one of those cases, it's within their control in the future to prevent it.
2: You know, for now, this AI remains mainly in the computers, and Huang feels like, we have lots of new technology. In the past, we've been able to control it. It can be scary, it can be unpredictable, but it's just tech. We got this.
1: Let's bring this back to the event we first started talking about. You've got Steve Bannon on the far right and Bernie Sanders on the far left, and they are both saying we need regulation. And yet regulation seems unlikely. Where are we with that?
2: Yeah, I mean, regulation is such a tough problem. Part of it is that engineers don't really understand how AI works or even exactly how the training yields the results it does. So it's kind of hard to know where you regulate. Still, everyone seems to agree some sorts of rules and oversight need to be established and quickly. I mean, even if you don't think that there's this existential risk, AI is being used to create deepfake images for harassment and scams. People are having unhealthy relationships with chatbots. It's getting very good at hacking, and it, people can direct it to hack. It doesn't always need to do it on its own. So there's plenty to worry about and plenty to think about putting constraints on. One model that I've heard sort of talked about that I think is interesting is think about like the airlines, right? We have federal regulators all over the world regulating the airlines, but we also have industry-led organizations trying to make sure airplanes are safe because in the end, if airlines or AI aren't safe, no one's going to want to use them.
1: That is NPR's Jeff Brumfield. Thanks so much.
2: Thank you.
4: My name is George Hans, an avid listener of KCUR. The impact that KCUR has on me is I really like the challenges of knowing what's going on. And I think KCUR does a great job of informing me and making me think about what's my role, what can I do to make it a better place to live. It's needed. This type of news programming is necessary for, I think, our society and our culture, especially today.
5: And you can join us today at kcur.org, or you can call or text GIVE, G-I-V-E, to 816-235-5287. Good afternoon. I'm Brian Moore with KCUR's development team. I am joined by Madeline Fox, KCUR's news director.
6: Indeed. Good to have you.
5: Hi, Maddie. 14 months ago, you and I came on the air on, it was a Thursday morning, as I recall.
6: At like 6 a.m.?
5: Yep. And we announced a rescission of federal funding that KCUR and all public media organizations were being cut out of federal funding. It was a difficult moment, but it was a fundamental shift in the way we operate and the way that we think of our work. And at that day, we asked the community to respond and to reaffirm their commitment to us. And we, in turn, reaffirmed our commitment to the community in that moment.
6: Yeah.
5: And over these last few months, we've seen that happen time and again, that our audience is reaffirming their commitment to this community resource.
6: Yeah, I would agree, absolutely. And I think it's really kind of awe-inspiring to think of how much has happened in the last 14 months. I mean, obviously, we've moved our offices. A lot of other things have happened in the background, too. But just seeing the way that we have gotten such a response from people, not only, yes, with your membership, which we would love for you to donate today. That's 816-235-5287. But also so much in just the messages we've been getting and the volunteers who showed up to help us move our radio station. I mean, we do a lot of this work, not in isolation, but with we're pretty focused and head down on a lot of on our jobs.

0: a lot. And so being able to hear from people, you know, not just with their money, but with the way that they're saying, I rely on the early bird every single morning. You know, I don't know what I would do if I couldn't tune into Up to Date. Like, please stay with us. We want you to stay with us. That has been so inspiring, just to see the way that people have not only stepped up, you know, financially, but again, just like stepped up to say, this is a community resource. This is an investment that we have to keep making.
1: Absolutely. And you can join us today and make that same move, either as an ongoing member or as a new member. And we invite you to do that by going to kcur.org. 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A couple of you have done that here recently. Courtney Schwartz from Fairway, Neil and Nancy and Bill Jones from Holden, and Kevin McFarland from Olathe, Kansas. You have joined us. You have made the commitment and said this is a resource worth preserving and improving.
0: Absolutely. And I love that you said improving, because I think the other thing that's changed for us in the last 14 months is that without federal funding, which was, you know, a big chunk of money, we've had to think a little bit more about how do we make our case for you about why we're valuable, about why you should support us, because we're giving you something that you need, that you rely on. And just the, even thinking about the last couple of weeks, we launched our November voter guide just this morning in the early bird in our daily newsletter. And so because of that, you're going to be able to see so many updates on the things that really matter to you, right? You're going to see, we're going to have events talking about the different amendments. I mean, there's so much that we do and so much that we're thinking about, just beyond what you see and beyond what you can hear on KCUR. There's so many things that we have in the works to really show you what your community is like and to make it easier for you to navigate.
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3: 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I'm Rachel Abrams. 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
9: 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I'm Scott Detrow.
10: And I'm Juana Summers. It has been a big day in Kennedy Center news. The board today voted to close the historic Arts Center, citing safety concerns. And just minutes before that meeting started, a federal judge ruled for a second time that the board of directors cannot put President Trump's name on the building without the approval of Congress. NPR cultural correspondent Anastasia Siolkas is with us now. Hey there.
11: Hey there.
10: Feeling a little bit like Groundhog Day. You and I were just talking yesterday about the board's arguments in favor of closing. Tell us what's behind the decision.
11: So the board has been arguing that the Kennedy Center is in dire straits, both financially and structurally. The center's administration has also been saying the main building is structurally unsafe and that the institution's money situation is so poor that it will not be able to meet payroll or pay maintenance contracts within weeks. I think, Juana, it's really helpful to remember that most of the current Kennedy Center board members are Trump allies who were picked by the president, who, of course, now also serves as its chairman. And those members include folks like former Attorney General Pam Bondi, Fox host Laura Ingraham, and Dana Kraft, the wife of New England Patriots owner Robert Kraft. These are people very close to Trump.
10: And to make sure I have the timing right, this came right after the judge's ruling?
11: Right on the heels. Judge Christopher Cooper essentially repeated a previous ruling of his. He made that back when the board tried to rename the arts institution as the Trump Kennedy Center. And in today's ruling, Cooper wrote, quote, simply put, defendants cannot install memorials for President Trump or anyone or anything else at the Kennedy Center without Congress's blessing. He also decided the board cannot rename the physical grounds of the Arts Center. They wanted to call it the President Donald J. Trump Plaza.
10: So is there anything here still left to decide? And what do we know about the timeline?
11: So President Trump announced today and the board repeated this this post he made on Truth Social, saying that the center will close immediately. Kennedy Center officials have not replied to our other questions, however. But as it stands, there were very few events on the calendar. Most of the staff were already either fired or had left. The board has been signposting their desire to close for months now. So the Kennedy Center was down to a skeletal version of itself already. Now, a small, fairly recently opened extension called the Reach will remain open, but that's pretty minimal. Because, you know, ticket sales had plummeted. Many prominent artists had already canceled their planned appearances. They said the center had become just too politicized under Trump. Mm-hmm. And in his decision, Judge Cooper did leave one element up in the air, whether or not the board can name the planned $100 million fundraising campaign that they plan to launch. They want to call that the Trump Kennedy Center Fund. And he said they can't include any such plaque or signage because, as he wrote, quote, the fund has raised nothing yet.
10: And just quickly, I mean, for decades, the Kennedy Center has been a center of cultural life here in Washington, D.C. Will that just all grind to a halt?
11: Well, for decades, it's been this marquee space for soloists, orchestras, theater, dance companies, you name it. They had free programs 365 days a year, and that's come to a close for now.
10: NPR's Anastasia Siolkas, thanks much.
11: Thanks for having me.
12: In southern Lebanon, Israel has been seizing territory since a ceasefire with Iran-backed Hezbollah 5 months ago. It now occupies almost 6% of the country, leveling villages and displacing more than 300,000 people. NPR's Jane Arraf and Jawad Rizkala recently joined UN peacekeepers for a rare look at Israeli-controlled territory.
13: We're with a Finnish quick reaction force of UN peacekeepers. They're checking for roadside bombs to find safe roads they can use in what is now Israeli-occupied territory. The armored vehicles drive slowly on the twisting, damaged path. We're standing up in the turret of one of them. Past the Lebanese checkpoint, the first thing we notice is what is gone.
14: Israel has destroyed a lot of the villages along the border, it says, to maintain its own security. But it's meant that entire villages have been leveled, that the infrastructure has been destroyed. On this road we're traveling on, we can see destroyed homes, even dead trees. The road itself has been heavily damaged by military traffic. It's still a part of Lebanon, but it would be unrecognizable to a lot of Lebanese.
13: This is land where Jesus is believed to have walked. We reach the now-destroyed village of Shamah, where a shrine was dedicated to Saint Peter. revered by Muslims and Christians. We can't see it from here, but the Lebanese government says it has been leveled.
15: You know, it's right up the road.
14: We're passing a three-story house that looks like a collapsed wedding cake. The curved edges of the roof looks like they've melted, but they've been hit by the impact of the airstrike and they're falling down the sides. Almost everything in this town looks destroyed. Not just destroyed, some of it is burned and blackened.
13: Most of the destruction here wasn't the fighting with Hezbollah. It's Israeli demolitions after a U.S.-brokered ceasefire in June. While the UN says Hezbollah largely held its fire, Israel used the lull to demolish what the Israeli defense minister says were more than 20,000 homes.
15: There were people here, more people. As you can see, it's now sort of a ghost town, a single soul left in here.
13: That's Staff Sergeant Ville Junilainen.
15: Some of these you can clearly see that they were demolished by a bulldozer or explosives since they were all pushed together.
13: We see new Israeli flags flying and Hebrew road signs. The only Israeli soldiers we see are inside vehicles. This peacekeeping force, the UN Interim Force for Lebanon, or UNIFIL, has been here for 48 years, originally to verify the withdrawal of an earlier Israeli occupation. Due to U.S. and Israeli pressure, UNIFIL's mission will end this year. Lieutenant Vili Ruvtanen explains what they're doing here.
15: Well, everything we see in the patrols, and if we see it like explosives, destructions, artillery fire, everything like that, we are documenting and monitoring it towards the UNIFIL HQ and to the LAF.
13: The LAF are the Lebanese Armed Forces. They're supposed to enter areas Hezbollah has vacated, but beyond Israel's line of control, there's still Israeli attacks. We pause as smoke rises near a village less than a mile away.
15: There's a drone right on top of the Al-Mansouri. You can see it in the right. There has been an explosion where the drone is. There is a smoke rising from there. Now we are photographing the drone and then the surrounding area for a report. So.
16: Two drones right side of the road. In the vicinity of Al-Mansouri. And we took pictures of them, and we are ready to go.
17: Vampire, copy that.
13: It's not clear, even later, what the drone hit. Israel says its troops will remain indefinitely here, in what it calls a buffer zone. Which means they will likely be here after UN peacekeepers are gone. Jane Araf, NPR News, in Israeli-occupied southern Lebanon.
18: All right, here's the tea. 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
1: You can learn more about that tumbler at kcur.org, or you can call or text the word GIVE at G-I-V-E to 816-235-5287. Hello, I'm Brian Moore from KCUR's development team. I'm here with Matlin Fox, KCUR's news director.
0: Hey, Brian.
1: Matty, this tumbler looks like a great option for folks who want to invest in KCUR. It's got double-walled insulated construction to keep drinks hot or cold, and it's dishwasher and freezer safe.
0: It's got KCUR in a little heart, which I personally love. I mean, I think you gotta let the people know who you're a fan of.
1: That's exactly right. And there's also another incentive for joining this week, because all gifts this week will be matched dollar for dollar up to $100,000 thanks to a group of very generous KCUR donors.
0: Which we are so grateful for. So please join them in going to kcur.org and finding the donate button. It's big, it's red, and it's hard to miss.
1: Yeah, you know, Maddie, our newsroom does a lot of heavy lifting. this kind of journalism is not one-off stories about something that may or may not concern the people who listen to our content. We work hard. We dig deep on stories, things like redistricting, the election guide that we talked about in the last break. This newsroom is digging deeper than most journalism in Kansas City to bring us the things that people need to live and thrive in the community.
0: Absolutely. And I think it's so clear when you see, you know, big breaking news stories that we jump on, we always come with a lot of context and a lot of understanding of how we got to that point. So to your point, when Republicans first passed the redistricted maps for 2025, Salisa Kalakal did an excellent story about how meaningful it was that those lines were drawn along Troost, right? That had been a historic racial dividing line for Kansas City. And so drawing new maps that use that as a dividing line again really hit on some old wounds. And it's because she'd been covering those communities for so long, and because we have that understanding, that she was able to put it in that context. And then as we've seen all the different rulings come out, we've been able to sort of bring that Kansas City specific context to a statewide story, right? So even just this morning on Up to Date, we had Congressman Emanuel Cleaver and his opponent Rick Bratton on to talk about what the current state of the rulings mean for them and why they agree or disagree with them.
1: Right. And you, our listeners, can support that kind of in-depth coverage by going to kcur.org or calling or texting the word GIVE to 816-235-5287. And Maddie, just the fact that you referenced Salisa's work on talking about the truce divide makes an important point to me, because one of the reasons I came to this organization as an audience member and then as a donor years ago was because I was tired of hearing people reporting about us. Mm-hmm. And instead of digging in on who we are, mm-hmm. and giving the information so that I could better understand my city.
0: Yeah. And I think that's something we live by all the time. And it's actually, as we're talking about so many of the things that we want to do with KCUR in the future and the way that we want to build ourselves into a sustainable news organization that really delivers something that you need and you rely on and you want and you value enough to donate to keep going. Again, KCUR.org, donate today, is thinking about those ways that we hit you where you live. In terms both of the things that are familiar to you that we can mention and you'll be like, oh yeah, that's my city, and the things that we can talk about that you're like, oh, that's my city. There's that mix of things, and that understanding is really what sets local media apart and what I think sets public media apart. I think that we are able to spend that time because we're not thinking about clicks. We're not thinking about what's going to hit a national audience necessarily. We are for you. We are by you and we are for you.
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2: 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I'm Lori Arber. Good afternoon. It is 3:34. We've got more of All Things Considered in just a moment. 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And Kansas City Repertory Theater presenting Come From Away, inspired by the true story of a small town that welcomed thousands of stranded travelers after 9/11. 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On the way, with rising medical costs, people are turning to organizations called medical loan closets for help. They lend out donated items like wheelchairs and walkers for little or no cost.
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9: 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I'm Scott Detrow.
10: And I'm Juana Summers. New numbers from the census on income and poverty are out today. They show that last year, the average American family made more money than they did the year before, and that's pushed poverty rates down slightly. But experts warn that this snapshot may already be outdated. NPR's Marissa J. Lang is here in the studio. Hi.
3: Hi.
10: So, Marissa, on its face, I mean, this census report seems like some good news, but is it?
3: In a way, the snapshot from last year was positive. Poverty numbers dipped, like you said, the percentage of Americans who had healthcare coverage held steady, and overall, the median household income rose more than 2.5% when adjusted for inflation. That's the highest it's ever been, around $87,460. But keep in mind, these numbers are from last year, which means the economy has already sort of moved on. Mm. Here's what Sharon Parrott, the president of the left-leaning Center for Budget and Policy Priorities, had to say.
21: In 2025, we saw these modest gains. We saw some improvement in poverty. We saw health insurance hold steady at relatively low rates. And we saw real wage gains. And on almost every measure, things are worse today.
3: Now, Juana, keep in mind that the war in Iran began in February of this year, and that has significantly affected the economy. Gas prices are soaring, inflation is up, and wages just aren't keeping pace.
10: Right. So, I mean, if we're in, like, such a wildly different place today than we were a year ago, are these numbers actually even relevant?
3: Experts told me that they see the census release as sort of a high watermark against which we can measure how recent legislation might affect families. Things like poverty rates, income levels, or how many people are being kept afloat by social safety net programs. Think federal food aid, the child's tax credit, or even Social Security. Last year, President Trump signed the One Big Beautiful Bill, which included cuts to programs like SNAP, which is also known as food stamps, and made it harder for families to access other public programs, including healthcare coverage through Medicaid. The Census Bureau estimates that in 2025, roughly 3.1 million families were kept out of poverty thanks to SNAP. But since President Trump approved those cuts last summer, U.S. government data shows that more than 5 million people have already lost access. Cuts to Medicaid will mostly take effect next year, so that's something we won't even see data on until 2028.
21: If we just hadn't done the cuts and we hadn't taken some of these other steps that pushed up prices, we would be better off today than we are.
10: Marissa, we're not going to have to wait a whole nother year to find out the impact of these cuts, will we?
3: Yes and no. The census won't have another report exactly like this one until next year. But that report might include a less detailed look at some of those numbers because the government has decided to stop tracking them. The U.S. Department of Agriculture, for example, is ending its annual survey on food insecurity, which has been ongoing for the last 30 years. Not having these numbers will make it harder for the public to make sense of things like how many families are going hungry.
10: Mm-hmm. So is there any good news you can leave us with from the census report today?
3: Actually, yes. So one piece of data that the census found was that the income gap between men and women has narrowed. So the average woman working full time in this country went from earning about 81 cents on the dollar by her male counterparts to 84 cents. Experts told me this might be because two industries that experienced some growth over the last couple of years skew pretty heavily female. That's private education and health services.
10: NPR's Marissa J. Lang, thanks.
3: Thank you.
12: The senior senator from Pennsylvania, Democrat John Fetterman, is increasingly isolated from the people who elected him. He faces criticism for cozying up to Republicans and for publicly breaking with his party. NPR congressional correspondent Barbara Sprunt traveled to Pennsylvania to hear from his constituents directly.
22: Cars honk as people gather along a main road in Allentown, waving signs protesting the GOP-controlled Congress. The group is steadfastly anti-Trump, but it's a Democrat that's on everyone's mind today, Senator John Fetterman.
23: I voted for him. I donated money to his campaign. I feel like I've been stabbed in the back as a Pennsylvanian.
22: That's Vic Lindquist, a Democrat who lives nearby. Lindquist points to Fetterman's support of various Trump nominees and the president's war in Iran.
23: I can't even put it into words. I'm so disappointed in him. So disappointed.
22: Rod Dougherty says he feels the same. He talked about a recent Wall Street Journal report that the senator often skips hearings and meetings with constituents.
24: He doesn't seem to
4: want to do the job, at least based on everything that his ex-aides are telling us, he should pack up his bags and go.
22: NPR has not independently confirmed the reporting, but Fetterman told CNN it was a hit piece from disgruntled staffers. 50-some miles away in rural southeastern PA, Wren says she remembers being excited to vote for Fetterman 4 years ago.
5: You really felt like he was fighting for you.
22: But over time, she said he lost her trust, particularly when he voted alongside Republicans last year to end the government shutdown, going against Democrat strategy.
5: I feel like he's betraying Democratic Pennsylvanians and independents who support him. The last email that I sent to him says, please step aside and let someone else have your job, who will do the job as they're elected to do. And he's not doing the job that he was elected to do.
22: Democrat Dan Grisbeck, Allegheny County Councilman, says he now directs constituents to other congressional offices because they get so little help from Fetterman's office.
6: I can't think of a single event that I've seen John at since he was elected in 2022. We can't find you anywhere. We can't get assistance from you. But yet you can go on Fox News. You can fly out to Israel multiple times. You can appear on Bill Maher, right? How is this helping Pennsylvanians?
22: Grisbeck says voters stood behind Fetterman as he endured a stroke ahead of the election and a later hospitalization with clinical depression.
6: Folks were more than willing to give him as much time as he needed to recover from that stroke, both physically and mentally. And it was really only after that point, whenever he was casting votes and engaging in rhetoric that was very contrary to the values in which he ran on, was whenever folks really started to get disenchanted with him.
22: Fetterman's office didn't respond to a request for comment. His most recent public appearance was done by video at the Republican midterm convention in Dallas. Here's part of what he said.
7: I'm always going to reject the extremes in socialism and that anti-American way of life.
22: Christopher Beam, a political science professor at Penn State, says Fetterman's appearance caused outrage among Democrats.
24: It's a big strategy for this election for the Republicans. You know, they say common sense versus communism or common sense versus crazy. He said words that directly fit with the Republican strategy for 26. That's bad for Democrats.
22: He says there's been speculation that Fetterman could switch parties.
24: He said, no, I'm not going to switch. All right, well, then what are you doing? And why are you doing it?
22: Fetterman has pushed back on the speculation, saying he wouldn't switch unless the Democratic Party puts no aid for Israel in its platform. Democratic State Representative and House Majority Whip Mike Schlossberg says Fetterman's votes may sometimes skew a little more conservative, but they're still overall in line with the party.
25: He's not a Republican. Like, I don't actually think his votes have really changed all that much from where he got in. It's how he's chosen to advertise those votes and the way he's chosen to be intentionally trollish to certain progressives. This is still a pro-trans, pro-LGBT U.S. senator. Like, his voting record clearly doesn't fit within the Republican Party mold.
22: But as Schlossberg and many of Fetterman's constituents say, he no longer fits within the Democratic mold either. Barbara Sprunt, NPR News, Allentown, Pennsylvania.
26: I'm Lisa Rodriguez, and I am Director of Journalism at KCUR. In my ideal scenario, my reporters can go out and do the work they do, and they don't even have to think about who's paying for it and who's supporting it. It allows us to just exist. But in a moment like this, that support means something more. It's not just the ability to go about our jobs. It is the validation that the work that we're doing is important and it is making an impact.
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0: Good afternoon, Brian.
1: Hi, Maddie. Lisa talked about something that's important to all of us, and that's that truth, accuracy, and journalism require time and resources. Mm-hmm. 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
0: Absolutely. And you, we know that you value the work that we do and all of the things that go into it. 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I mean, we rely on you in the same way that you rely on us. And I know, you know, there's a lot of things that cost money these days. I am no stranger to the constant irritation of all of my streaming services costing more money, but this is something you value. It's something that you use every single day. If you're already paying for your New York Times game subscription and you're using the early, reading the early bird just as often, it seems like maybe that's something you should put your money behind in the same way. So go now to kcur.org to do that today.
1: And several of you have done it today. Elizabeth Roth Waters from Olathe, Ryan Turk from Kansas City, Vonda Morris from Lenexa, and Cheryl Rosen from Kansas City, Missouri. 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And so you can do that today at kcur.org or at 816-235-5287.
0: And if you love to shop local, I mean, it's hard to get much more local than KCUR, right? 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I mean, this is how you learn about the fun events happening this weekend. This is how you get to the bottom of what the heck is going on with all the different maps for this Missouri congressional race, with who's up on your ballot this November. I mean, all of that stuff is local and it is important to you, and that's why it's so important to us. So 816-235-5287, call or text GIVE to that number to donate today.
1: 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And as of this morning, we have a voter guide that puts all of that in one place. 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
0: Yeah, and we've even been talking just these last few weeks about how to make that even easier for people to get to, right? Our lovely producer, Karen, who you can't hear on the mic, but who's in the studio, has been working a little bit with me and some other folks about setting up an event, right, where people can learn about the different electoral issues. 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
8: Vehicle collisions with wildlife, especially in drought years, wind up costing billions of dollars. But how do you get wildlife to follow the rules of the road when they've been around since before there were roads?
11: Pronghorn have been using this area to cross for over 7,000 years.
8: I'm Kai Rizdahl. If you can't beat them, build a bridge. Next time on Marketplace.
2: We'll find out about that and other stories on Marketplace this evening at 6. This is KCUR 89.3 NPR in Kansas City. Some Kansans are finding that even with insurance, medical equipment can be hard to afford. Organizations called medical loan closets can help. Think of a lending library, but instead of books, there are wheelchairs, walkers, and much more. Roger Nomer of the Kansas News Service reports.
13: Marcy Bacon picks up a nutritional shake and a feeding tube at the Wichita Medical Loan Closet. Now, it's mealtime for her teenage daughter. Morgan, like many others with sensory issues, eats through a feeding tube.
14: Do you want the rest of it? Okay. Must be hungry today.
13: Bacon uses a syringe to feed her daughter with equipment supplied by the loan closet.
14: This is what my insurance didn't pay for, along with the syringes and the formula. And so all three of these things is what I've been able to get here each month to be able to feed her through her stomach.
13: A few years ago, Bacon lost her health insurance, but she was able to use the closet to get feeding supplies. Bacon doesn't know what she would do without the closet. A dozen bottles of formula can cost $70.
14: I probably wouldn't have been able to give my daughter the nutrition that she needed. Because of the affordability, I am a one-person income and would not be able to afford the health care and the cost of the formula, as well as just the regular cost of living.
13: Medical loan closets connect people with things like wheelchairs, feeding tubes, and hospital beds. They are available for little or no cost. Consumable items, like bacon uses, can be donated by clinics, but a majority comes from the public. These closets can help people recover or maintain their independence as medical costs rise.
15: This stuff is stupidly expensive. Medical equipment is awful, awful expensive.
13: That's Drew Brenner, director of the Wichita Medical Loan Closet.
15: If you have to make a decision whether you eat dinner or you are mobile in your home, most of the time you're going to choose dinner because food is life.
13: He says the average piece of home medical equipment lasts over 5 years, but often it is only used for 4 months. Rather than sitting in a garage or closet, this equipment can be donated. The items are cleaned and refurbished. Then they are matched with another person who needs them, and that need is rapidly increasing.
15: It went from doing 50 loans within a year to now we're going to hit 25,000 loans probably by the end of this month. We have grown tremendously over the last few years.
13: J.V. Johnston is the director of the Guadalupe Clinic in Wichita. He says loan closets are needed as more people have to pay for this equipment.
16: So there's a whole new group of people that don't have health insurance. It's not just, you know, the really poor people anymore. It's a lot of, you know, lower middle and middle income people who cannot afford insurance.
13: Loan closets are especially needed in rural areas. That's where medical supply stores are few and far between. Pamela Ford runs the Hope Center Medical Loan Closet in Pratt. She says having the services in a more rural area saves people the trip to Wichita for equipment.
17: So to have that here in our small community where the folks can just get it right here at home and take it with them, it's a big help to everyone around.
13: There are challenges like fundraising and a lack of storage, but medical loan closets continue to encourage independence. Back in Wichita, Dan O'Neill with the Loan Closet says they recently had a pop-up at Wichita's Riverfest. A client with mobility issues asked for help so he could enjoy the festival with his family.
18: We got him over the tent, got him fitted into a mobile chair, and as he rolled off the sidewalk into the street, he stopped and he looked back and he said, "I'm free." That said it all. That's a good mission statement right there.
13: For the Kansas News Service, I'm Roger Nomer in Wichita.
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19: I don't really have any interest in algorithm-based news or so-called art. 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My name is Andrew Fullerton. 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And here's how.
1: The how is at kcur.org, or you can call or text the word GIVE to 816-235-5287. Hello, I'm Brian Moore with KCUR's development team. I am joined today by Madeline Fox, KCUR's news director.
0: Hi, good morning, Brian, or good afternoon. Oh my gosh, it's just that kind of day.
1: Yeah, that's okay. We'll get you functioning back on the regular clock here soon. You know, I appreciate that last message because it talked about non-algorithm based mm-hmm. news, but it also talked about depth. And I think it's important for us to emphasize that KCUR also serves as Kansas City's amplifier for arts and culture. We add to the depth and the fabric of the community beyond the news, because there's more to news than living mm-hmm. here. There's more to news being part of this larger community that we live in, and KCUR spends resources and time in that space as well.
0: Absolutely. I mean, it's hard to think about or talk about depth and reporting and not talk about People's History of Kansas City, our wonderful history podcast. I think the latest episode was about the Great Flood 50 years ago, right? That flooded out the West Bottoms. And then, you know, even just this next week, we have an event talking about Maud Wagner, the great tattooed lady of Kansas. I mean, there's so many stories that are just so fun and so interesting about our city. I think every year around this time, about the one we did for Halloween a couple years ago on the strange case, Swope and Hyde. And there's just so many interesting stories. You know, as someone who didn't grow up in Kansas City, I really feel like I've gotten a chance to get to know this city and some of the weird and wacky things that made it what it is, sometimes for good, sometimes less so, because of a People's History of Kansas City. Like, it's everything from how the city got its name to why there's a high water mark in one of the buildings in the livestock exchange down in the West Bottoms. I mean, I think it's really special to be able to tell those kinds of stories at the same time as we're doing, you know, bringing you the news of the day. To be able to go deep and go broad, I think, is an incredible skill. And I'm just in awe of the way that we're able to do it. But it is a resource-intensive way to do the news. And so we need your help with those resources. That's 816-235-5287. That's the number to call. Or you can text GIVE to that same number.
1: There are a lot of people for whom fish fry is the soundtrack of their weekend. There are a lot of people for whom Wait, Wait, Don't Tell Me is their escape on Saturday and Sunday mornings. There are people who are listening to This Old House that we now offer. So it's a big piece of what we do. We tend to focus on the news, but there are a lot of folks that support us that go to us for more than just that. So mm-hmm. Wayne Fredrickson in Harrisonville, Missouri, Catherine Walker in Shawnee Mission, Kansas, and Rob Deck in Leawood, they've all made an endorsement about all of KCUR. And we invite you to take a moment this afternoon and decide how that fits into your life. Mm-hmm. And you can do that at kcur.org, or you can call or text GIVE to 816-235-5287.
0: There's such a rich text of work that we do here at KCUR across the board. 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
2: 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I'm Lori Arbor. 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
9: Microsoft co-founder Bill Gates is among the many worried about AI.
10: Ahead, we'll talk to the tech giant about his concerns about whether it's too late for regulation and why the Gates Foundation is now spending big on spreading AI access.
9: For Tuesday, September 15th, it's All Things Considered. I'm Scott Detrow.
10: And I'm Juana Summers. Israel's ongoing wars have caused a record number of people to leave the country over the past few years.
9: The country's leaders are worried about an economic brain drain.
12: This is a big concern because the Israeli economy is pretty much based on human capital. 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
10: Plus, we'll recap the Emmys.
20: 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We matter. 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
9: A big night for The Pitt and Widow's Bay, among other shows.
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21: Live from NPR News in Washington, I'm Ryland Barton. Attorney General Todd Blanche says the Justice Department will comply with the Supreme Court's decision rejecting President Trump's push for mail-in voting restrictions, but he says the DOJ will still investigate illegal voting. NPR's Ryan Lucas reports.
23: Speaking to reporters in the White House Rose Garden, the Attorney General said the Trump administration disagrees with the Supreme Court's decision, but he says the administration will comply with it.
27: That doesn't mean that we're not going to do everything in this administration that we can to make sure that there are free and fair elections.
23: Blanche added that the court's decision has no impact on ongoing criminal investigations into illegal voting. In Texas, meanwhile, federal prosecutors announced charges against seven non-U.S. citizens for allegedly unlawfully voting or falsely claiming U.S. citizenship. Research and audits have shown instances of non-citizens voting to be extremely rare. Ryan Lucas, NPR News, Washington.
21: The Congressional Budget Office estimates the Iran war has cost at least $38 billion. NPR's Quil Lawrence reports that does not include damage to U.S. military bases.
28: The largest cost is the depletion of U.S. munitions, $21 billion this year. The war has used more than half the U.S. stockpile of interceptor missiles, which are often expended to shoot down much cheaper Iranian rockets and drones. CBO estimates those will take 5 years to replenish. The office estimates the war will cost another $2 to $3 billion per month going forward. Higher oil prices worldwide are also hitting the military, as air operations in the war with Iran used an increasing amount of fuel. The Pentagon did not respond to CBO's questions about damage to bases. The CBO did not put a price on American service members killed in action or the future cost to care for disabled veterans. Quil Lawrence, NPR News.
21: Senate Democrats blocked legislation to regulate cryptocurrency today. They say it doesn't do enough to rein in President Trump's personal investments. Trump brought in more than $1 billion in crypto earnings last year. Flying around Thanksgiving will likely be more expensive this year. NPR's Saha reports domestic flights are the most expensive they've been this year.
29: The average domestic round-trip ticket, economy only, cost nearly $400 on Kayak last week. This included tickets for Thanksgiving travel and is about $110 more than the same time last year. Kayak CEO Pierre Buehler says the increases have not slowed down travel searches.
30: Previously, whenever prices go up or down, people don't quite tweak the demand they have for travel. They tweak how they want to travel, where they want to travel.
29: Travelers looking to drive to save money still have to deal with high gas prices. Compared with before the U.S.-Israeli war against Iran started, an average gallon of regular is up about $1.34, according to AAA. Stephen Basaha, NPR News.
21: Major U.S. stock indexes slipped today. This is NPR.
31: And this is KCUR 89.3. I'm Nomi Nuujiadeen. A Metro Police Department is severely restricting who can access its Flock automated license plate reader data. KCUR's Sam Zeff has more.
32: Lee Summit has 55 Flock cameras, and an audit shows that in the first 6 months of this year, the data was searched 2,700 times. The audit obtained with the Missouri Sunshine Law doesn't show how many searches were conducted by out-of-state police departments. But police spokesperson Sergeant Chris DePue says because of citizen pressure, Lee's Summit now requires all departments to sign a memorandum of understanding to access its Flock data.
5: Boilerplate language that would apply whether you're our next-door neighbor or you're six states away.
32: DePue says the MOU requires any police department that discovers misuse of Flock data to notify Lee's Summit about that discrepancy. For KCUR 89.3, I'm Sam Zeff.
31: Kansans might not get appropriate mental health treatment if they live in remote areas. The state is now accepting bids to establish a behavioral health transportation system. Rachel Schnelly reports for the Kansas News Service.
6: The hope is to help Kansans in mental health or substance use crises reach available care. Michelle Ponce with the Association of Community Mental Health Centers of Kansas says there's currently not reliable transportation.
7: That transportation might fall to local law enforcement. It might fall to other types of transportation that maybe aren't the best for meeting the needs of an individual that's experiencing behavioral health symptoms.
6: The lack of transportation might mean people in crises simply wait in emergency rooms.
31: This is KCUR.
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2: 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I'm Lori Arbor. It is 406, 92 degrees now in Lenexa, 94 in Belton. 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
10: From NPR News, this is All Things Considered. I'm Juana Summers.
9: And I'm Scott Detrow. Depending on who you ask, AI could unlock the true power of humanity or threaten humanity itself. Lately, both messages are coming from the same people. The CEOs of AI companies are raising louder and louder warnings about the technology's potential dangers as they continue developing advanced AI. With so much in the hands of big tech CEOs, we figured it is a good moment to talk to someone who very much understands that point of view, Microsoft co-founder Bill Gates, who now chairs the Gates Foundation. I'll note here, the Gates Foundation is a financial supporter of NPR. Today, it announced over $1 billion to expand access to AI tools in order to tackle social inequities. While at the same time, Bill Gates himself is warning that AI could turn out to be, quote, the worst source of injustice ever. Bill Gates, welcome back to All Things Considered.
8: Thank you.
9: Since we've heard so many apocalyptic scenarios this week, I want to start with a concrete example from you of how you think AI tools could help lift people from poverty.
8: Well, the Gates Foundation, the majority of its work is helping low-income countries in health, agriculture, and education. So AI, for example, if you take a farmer, it can take your photos of your crops, you know, tell you what's going on with the disease. It can give you weather data that you never had before. It can tell you about your soil and what fertilizers you should use. And it'll understand the market prices and when you should store your crop and when you should sell it. And so it's been phenomenal to see that already hundreds of thousands of farmers in Asia and Africa are using the AI-based tools to make themselves way more productive than before.
9: Mm-hmm. You talk about those in your writing that you've recently published. You also raise really serious specific concerns. And some of the things that you are flagging are a little different than some of the things we've heard in recent days. You're not just talking about models going rogue, cyber attacks, things like that. You're talking about society-wide inequities. Can you walk us through some of these specific scenarios that you have become worried about?
8: Well, I think everybody's taxonomy of the concerns is pretty much the same. There's, you know, the biosecurity, cybersecurity. There's the job market and how AI, including future humanoid robots, will affect the job market. There's the psychosocial effects of kids or even adults having a dependence on the AI for their relationships. And finally, there's the issue of control. Will the AIs either be under control of bad people or out of human control in a way that's detrimental to all of humanity. And so, believe it or not, we have to address all of those challenges. That I call that minimizing the bad, while we accelerate the very positive things. And so the billion-dollar announcement from the Gates Foundation, where we're going to make sure African languages are very highly accurate, which they're not yet today, that's about accelerating the good uses of AI into health, agriculture, and education.
9: Given that, what was your response when President Trump said earlier this week that he did not see a role for the federal government regulating it? And he said the only controller guardrails, and this is a quote, that AI needs is a strong and smart, high IQ president.
8: I wish it was that simple. This is a technology that was not developed really with government R&D. And so unlike rockets and nuclear weapons, where the government has tons of people who understand how quickly it's moving, here, the federal government, as big and as smart as it is, has tons of people who understand how quickly it's moving.

0: heed. It's sustained by the community it served. And so what we're here to talk to you about today is protecting local independent journalism with investment.
1: Absolutely.
0: And that's what keeps KCUR going.
1: Absolutely. I mean, so full disclosure, I've only been working in media for about a decade. And the change that I have seen in terms of the strength of reporting corps that we used to have at City Hall, in the State House, everywhere, it's been decimated. And, you know, while there's an argument that could be made that, oh, great, that's less competition for KCUR, I think the opposite is true. I think as we see people pulling back, as we see news outlets not being able to cover as much as they used to, it's extremely tough for all of us. I think we all have a better community when we understand it better. And that comes from good, competitive, thorough local journalism that covers a broad range of topics. And, you know, I don't think KCUR is the only piece of that puzzle, but I think we're an increasingly essential one. And if you've learned anything in these last couple weeks of media layoffs, I hope you understand that, to Brian's point, this is not guaranteed. We need your support. And we are not only, you know, we're trying to get that support, we think, not only by asking you directly, which we're doing right now, but also by earning it. I really feel confident that in this moment when it's hard to justify the cost of so many things, that we are giving you a value for your money that I don't think a lot of other businesses, period, are doing. And so I hope that you will step up and join us as members today at KCUR.org.
0: That's right. And you can do that at KCUR.org, or you can call or text GIVE to 816-235-5287. I want to talk just for a moment about an opportunity available for our donors. That's for our current folks, and it's for our potential new members. And that's that there's a dollar-for-dollar match for every dollar you give right now, up to $100,000. It's a tremendous opportunity to double the impact of your gift. And I want to take a minute during this segment to talk about a little fan club that we've started developing in Oregon that took advantage of that match today. Judy King from Eugene, who lived in Kansas City for more than 35 years until she moved to Oregon, and now she still listens to KCUR while she's in Oregon. It helps keep her in touch with Kansas City. And then, Maddie, there's a family, Chris and Christine Fox from Manzanita, Oregon, who have given in honor of their daughter. So
1: never met them before. No idea who that is.
0: That's great. We thank them for their support. 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
5: 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I'm Juana Summers.
6: And I'm Scott Detrow. Over the last 3 years, a record number of Israelis have been leaving their country as the wars multiply and Israeli politics shift right. Next month's elections, which will determine whether Prime Minister Benjamin Netanyahu stays in power, could also decide whether those who left return or the exodus continues. NPR's Eleanor Beardsley reports.
7: My name is Chagai Agmon-Snir. I was born in Israel. My mother also was born in Palestine because it was before 48. My father came from Lithuania just before the Holocaust. He and another two of the family are the only ones who survived.
8: But at the age of 65, this former brain researcher who worked to encourage dialogue between Jewish and Arab communities in Jerusalem has left his country for good. He speaks to me from his new home in Italy.
7: We learn Italian di nuovo. For us, it's totally new. Beautiful language.
8: Agmon Sneer says he was always an optimist, but things deteriorated in recent years. Even before the war with Hamas, he says Israel was shifting right, with what he calls neo-fascist religious parties being elected to parliament. In 2022, Prime Minister Benjamin Netanyahu tried to undermine the independence of the Israeli judiciary, a move that drew massive protests. Then, in October 2023, came the Hamas attack. Agmon Sneer says Israel was justified in responding, but he feared it would go too far.
7: Unfortunately, this is exactly what happened. The response, it had so much part of revenge into it, documented revenge by all people, by soldiers who put themselves in video and showed the revenge, by officers, by the heads of the army, by the main politicians of the coalition who was talking about doing crimes against humanity as something standard that they want to do.
8: Israel says it is acting in self-defense and categorically denies any charges of war crimes. But Agmon Sneer says the country has become poisoned and he had to leave. He is not alone. Statistics show a significant increase in the number of Israelis leaving their country in the last 3 years.
9: Hi. Hello. Eleanor.
8: I meet economist Itai Attar, one of the authors of a study by researchers at Tel Aviv University, which shows immigration of people leaving for at least 12 months was up 50% over the past 3 years. Around 50,000 Israelis have departed each year. Attar says it's also significant who is leaving.
10: We see that there's a big jump among physicians, tech people, academics, and this is a big concern because the Israeli economy is pretty much based on human capital. And if we are missing and those people are leaving, this could be a big blow to the economy, to the future of the Israeli state.
8: On a top floor of a glass and steel building in a Tel Aviv business district, I meet lawyer Liam Schwartz, who helps tech experts relocate to the U.S.
11: This is a beautiful view of Tel Aviv. You can see how much it's growing also.
8: His high-rise looks out over glittering buildings and the Mediterranean Sea. Yet Schwartz says there's a river of Israelis leaving. He says high-tech workers serve heavily in the Army Reserves, and after nearly 3 years of war, they are tired and scared for their families.
11: Israelis have, as you know, just traditionally been able to put up with a lot of militarization, service in the army, that kind of thing. And when your child enlists to the IDF, it's actually a source of pride. But this is a new situation here.
8: Israelis are also heading to places like Japan, Thailand, and countries across Europe where, because of family killed in the Holocaust, many are able to get second passports. Travel agent Tali Tepperberg has many young techie clients. She says they can work from anywhere and they're not coming back.
12: It's not a future for young people. We Israelis are very hardworking. We know how to make money, how to work, but you need peaceful life.
8: Tel Aviv University's Attar says the stakes are huge for October's election, which will decide whether Netanyahu stays or goes.
10: Many people are waiting, in a sense, for the outcomes of the elections. And if things won't change, many people are really considering seriously to leave. And furthermore, those who are outside won't come back, for sure.
8: Agmon Sneer says he will continue the struggle, but from Italy.
7: What we have now in Israel is fascist parties that are getting legitimacy. I don't see how Israel can save itself.
8: And if it does, he says, it will be well beyond his lifetime. Eleanor Beardsley, NPR News.
13: Time now for My Unsung Hero, our series from the team at the Hidden Brain Podcast. My Unsung Hero tells the stories of people whose kindness left a lasting impression on someone else. Today's story comes from T.U. Joe. In the late 90s, Joe's family immigrated from the U.S. immigrated to the U.S. from Taiwan. Joe was 11 years old and didn't speak any English. The language barrier and cultural differences isolated him from his classmates.
14: As an 11-year-old in this new school, I felt many times sitting in the classroom, very much alone, even though I was flanked by students left and right. But there I was, unable to even express the need to request to go to the bathroom. So I would take that anxiety home quite often whenever I speak with my parents, but they didn't really know what to do. And that added to my loneliness, very much so. But thankfully, the school paired me up with a fellow 11-year-old or 12-year-old student. And what we would do is he would take me to the school library. And amongst all the other kids who were sitting and talking and reading books, we would sit at a quiet corner of the library. He would take out a thick deck of cards. And on one side of the cards were pictures of rudimentary things like buses, pencil, and on the other side, the word itself. He would then quiz me day after day. And as an 11-year-old boy, I felt at times very impatient with the lessons. Coming from Taiwan, back then I was obviously fluent, but now I'm learning how to spell pencil, how to say bus. So I was very self-conscious from that end. But whenever I felt anxious, I've always remembered the calm and the grace that my buddy showed throughout our sessions. He would pull me back gently and encourage me to keep going. And thinking back as an adult, the level of maturity and grace that he exhibited as a 11, 12-year-old boy is just inspiring. And the fact that he's willing to sit with a fellow student who is very much not the coolest kid in the class, but yet being willing to be there for me at such a vulnerable but fundamental stage in my life, I feel so much gratitude to him. And if I were to see him again, I would just thank him from the bottom of my heart. The amazing difference that he has made at such a critical stage of my journey.
13: T.U. Joe lives in Raleigh, North Carolina. You can find more stories of unsung heroes at hiddenbrain.org.
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15: What KCUR means to me is information. 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I am Casey Sitz, a downtown resident of Kansas City, Missouri. 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
0: 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Hello, I'm Brian Moore with KCUR's Development Department. I'm joined by Madeline Fox, KCUR's News Director.
1: In the flesh.
0: Glad to have you here, Maddie. I appreciate what Casey said. I like calling it her everything, but, you know, at its core, this is a public trust. We, our sole mandate is to reflect and serve the Kansas City region. We do that through storytelling, through cultural programming, and through community partnerships. KCUR is everything to a lot of people because we're a shared resource where people can connect over common experiences.
1: Absolutely. And I think that's so clear in the way that we have shifted the ways that we do that. I mean, KCUR famously always been a radio station, but you just look at the ways that we've grown in terms of doing live events, in terms of emails being such a core part of the way that you get your information from us, in terms of our podcast work. I mean, there's so many ways that we find you. And I think I love that idea of being a public trust because that carries over through everything we do, right? I mean, we could God forbid, you know, the radio goes away tomorrow and we are still KCUR. We are still your place to go for trusted information. It just might be a slightly different channel, basically. And so please help us continue to do that. Help us continue to innovate and really think about how to build that trust over and over again in so many different ways and finding all of the different people in your community who need this information by going to kcur.org.
0: Yeah, I heard a pitcher earlier in the week describe just kind of the tight-knit community of this organization. Mm-hmm. And it's tight-knit, but it's diverse. There are people who are here because they're concerned about redistricting. Mm-hmm. There are people who are here who are actually concerned about music. There are people who are here who are accessing us through our new partnership with the Star and sports podcasting. Yeah. There's a lot available to join in into the community.
1: And I mean, there's people who make their weekend or their monthly food plans based on what's on the food show, right? I mean, and what a fun way to do it. And I think that's just really, it's so inspiring, I think, to see all the different ways that people find us. And it's fun when we get to meet fans out in the wild. I think about our annual fundraiser, Radioactive, because I have totally given up on predicting what somebody's going to come up and tell me they love. Sometimes it's the podcast Up From Dust. Sometimes it's the Food Rex. Often it's Steve Kraske. But like that just really goes to show we've got range. We've got range, and you can help us continue to do that work. 816-235-5287.
0: Yeah, make the decision. 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
16: This is KCUR. I'm Nomin Ujiadeen. The Missouri Department of Transportation has demolished and will replace the Route 291 bridge in Lee's Summit, creating traffic delays in the area. The project will create a new interchange, relocate the Blue Parkway Outer Road, and add improvements to 7th Terrace and around Highway 50. Here's spokesperson Brooke Rolfing.
17: Construction is anticipated or estimated to be completed by the end of 2026. We always like to say anticipated or estimated, just depending on any changes due to weather that we have.
16: MoDOT and Lee's Summit are spending an estimated $25 million on the project. New research finds that water conservation efforts in Kansas can protect not just the environment, but also residents' mental health. During droughts, farmers and rural residents can experience chronic stress and anxiety over water availability. Elaine Johannes is a community health professor at Kansas State University. She says water conservation is something people can control during uncertain times.
18: That's actually somewhat will be alleviating this chronic stress and feeling like I'm powerless.
16: Johanna says small things like taking shorter showers and using less water on lawns can ease anxiety over larger climate issues. This is KCUR 89.3.
2: It is just about 4:34. This is KCUR 89.3, NPR in Kansas City. Thanks for joining us today. I'm Lori Arbor. Flood watch in effect until 1 o'clock tomorrow afternoon. We've got showers and thunderstorms likely tonight. Good chance tomorrow morning as well, with a low tonight of 69 degrees, high tomorrow 88. Right now, it's 92 degrees in Bonner Springs, 88 in Smithville, and support comes from Connolly Plumbing Solutions, a family-owned business offering a variety of plumbing services to the Kansas City Metro. 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Through September 20th at Spencer Theater on the UMKC campus, information at kcrep.org.
19: 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I'm Rachel Abrams. 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
6: It's All Things Considered from NPR News. I'm Scott Detrow.
3: And I'm Juana Summers. Two new independent reports are offering the most detailed looks yet at the costs of the war in Iran. The war has caused shortages in U.S. munitions, created bottlenecks in supply chains, and generated a price tag that's already well over $30 billion. NPR national security correspondent Greg Myrie is here with us now. Hey.
5: Hi, Juana.
3: So, Greg, tell us who produced these reports and what else can you tell us about the findings?
5: So, the Congressional Budget Office produced one and the others by the Pentagon's Inspector General, and both of these are independent and nonpartisan. And Juana, a couple things jumped out at me. Both reports provided details on the extensive damage to U.S. bases and military equipment that the Pentagon has been very reluctant to talk about. The Pentagon Inspector General report said, quote, Iranian strikes damaged and destroyed hundreds of buildings and structures at U.S. bases, and then it listed eight separate countries in the region where this has happened. Also, around 60 U.S. aircraft have been damaged or destroyed. About half of these are Reaper drones, which cost at least $30 million apiece, but a lot of manned aircraft as well, about a dozen refueling aircraft, several fighter planes. And we should remember, in past wars, the Pentagon held multiple briefings every week, and we might get this kind of information. But briefings have been extremely rare under Defense Secretary Pete Hegseth.
3: Right. Well, Greg, what do these new reports say specifically about the cost of the war so far?
5: Yeah, you know, they've actually been pretty similar to what we have been hearing. The Congressional Budget Office put the number at $38 billion so far. The Pentagon Inspector General came up with more than $33 billion. And these sets of numbers bracket the figure of $37 billion that Hegseth gave back in July. So just a couple caveats here. All three figures use slightly different cutoff dates, so they really do seem to be pretty much on the same page when you allow for that. But they did not factor in the cost of rebuilding these damaged bases. And two expenditures really dominate. Weapons accounted for more than $20 billion of the spending, and then all those plane flights transporting troops and material to the region and then carrying out thousands of airstrikes, that cost more than $10 billion, according to the Congressional Budget Office. Now, all the spending is already driving inflation for Americans and will continue to do so. The CBO predicts inflation will be about a half percentage point higher in the first part of next year than it would be without the war.
3: And the Trump administration, what's the response been there?
5: Yeah, the Pentagon hasn't said anything. Now, the president did go on Truth Social yesterday before these reports came out, and he said the U.S. was, quote, producing more exquisite and elite weapons than at any time in our history. Hmm. And, you know, Hegseth and military officials have said repeatedly they think they have all the resources they need. But both these reports said the U.S. was burning through certain weapons, like Patriot interceptor missiles that the CBO says the military may have used up 2/3 of them and they can't be replaced quickly. And the U.S. still has large stockpiles of many weapons, but the reports indicate the Iran war has strained some munitions, particularly these high-end defensive weapons.
3: And Greg, I do want to ask, because you mentioned Hegseth, today Republican Congressman Thomas Massie of Kentucky, he introduced an impeachment resolution against the defense secretary. What's your read on this?
5: Yeah, you know, it's really symbolic and not substantive at this point. Massie alleged that Hegseth has waged the Iran war illegally because there was no authorization from Congress, and this was one of eight charges he leveled at Hegseth. But in practical terms, there's no sign this will go anywhere. Republicans control both houses. They have no desire to accuse Hegseth and the Trump administration of botching the war with an election on the way.
3: NPR's Greg Myrie, thanks as always.
5: Sure thing, Juana.
6: In Turkey, gold is gifted throughout life's major milestones. Stashing it safely at home is also a time-honored practice. Turks have long safeguarded their fortunes as a hedge against the country's volatile economy. But officials say all that gold hoarding is hurting Turkey's financial future. NPR's Hadil Alşalçı reports from Istanbul.
22: It's early at the Mahmut Paşa Yokosho market in the heart of Istanbul. Store owners call out their wares as shoppers dart in and out, snatching up everything from kitchen gadgets to blankets to wedding dresses. Bride-to-be Nafisa Asker says she's having to find six outfits that she'll change into over her days-long wedding this September. I'm trying to find the one I'll wear during my wedding photo shoot, she says. Along with the dresses, the 23-year-old says she can't wait to get the staple of Turkish wedding gifts. gold. We'll share the gold as a couple to support our new life together, she says. Historically, the gold was sometimes financial insurance for wives who didn't work. Selva Demirap is an economist and used to work for the Turkish Federal Reserve.
9: If everything goes south, you still have your gold that is gifted to you during your wedding, and that will be your lifetime savings.
22: Over his 50 years as a gold seller at Istanbul's historic Grand Bazaar, Mehmet Yildirim Turk has seen a lot of brides. He's sitting in his cramped store inside the bazaar, counting gold coins on his glass countertop. A fan blows hot air around as he explains why so many people hold on tight to their gold. It's a vital tool for Turks. It helps protect them, especially from inflation, he says. Inflation is a chronic problem here. Turkey has one of the highest rates in the world, now hovering around 31% annually. Daily living costs have become more expensive. In contrast, gold is less volatile and prices are at an all-time high. Yildirim Turk says stashing their gold is literally a financial cushion for Turks. We call it yastık altı, which translates to gold under the pillow. The finance minister says there's almost 5,000 tons of gold stored in Turkish households today. That amounts to about $600 billion, according to the governor of the Central Bank of Turkey. And that's a lot of money kept idle, says economist Demirap.
9: It's not being lent out to businesses. And also, a good chunk of the gold has to be imported every year, which adds to the current account deficit. So it's capital that's parked rather than working.
22: And if all that money went back into the banks, she says regulators could have a chance to do their job and restore consumer confidence.
9: There is going to be more trust in the economy. There is going to be more investment. And eventually, that would lead to more jobs and less unemployment.
22: Turkish President Recep Tayyip Erdogan has been trying for years to get citizens to deposit their physical gold into the banks, like during this 2023 speech to his cabinet.
11: Bunun ne benim milletimin kendisine...
22: This brings no benefit to either my people themselves or to my state, he says. Erdogan's increasingly strong-handed economic policies haven't helped either. He's fired 6 central bank heads over the last 7 years. Back in the Grand Bazaar, gold seller Yildirim Turk says mistrust of Turkey's banks runs very deep these days.
12: Fakat vatandaşta güven sağlayamadıkları için...
22: The gold just isn't coming out from under their pillows, he says. The government just hasn't been able to provide that confidence yet, he adds. Bride-to-be Nafisa Asker, shopping for her dresses, says she won't be putting any of her gifted gold in the bank. She says it's not going under a pillow, but will definitely be hidden in a box at home. Hedil Alşalçı, NPR News, Istanbul.
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0: That's right. 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There is a big red button in the upper right-hand corner that says donate. Or you can call or text the word GIVE, G-I-V-E, to 816-235-5287. Hello, I'm Brian Moore, KCUR's Director of Development. I'm joined by Madeline Fox, KCUR's News Director.
1: It's true. The news never stops, and neither do I.
0: We are glad to be together, and we're glad to talk about this Tumblr. our KCUR community loves the merch.
1: Yes.
0: And the way to get this merch and show your love for KCUR to everyone around town is by a $150 gift or $12.50 monthly. And Maddie, it brings up a bit of a point for me, because I think about how people donate to KCUR all the time. And the fundamental truth about this is as a member of this community, you get to assign a value to this commodity. You get to say what it's worth, and then hopefully you pick up the phone or go to kcur.org and express that directly to us.
1: Yeah. I remember you and I were talking earlier today about being in these chairs. Well, not these exact chairs, but metaphorically these chairs 14 months ago when we lost our federal funding. And what I remember seeing over and over again in a lot of those messages, and it was so heartening to see, was people just saying, like, this is what I've got right now. This is what I can give right now. And it's so important to me that you stay around and continue broadcasting and continue showing up in my inbox. And I love getting those messages, but I also would urge you, if one of those came from you and you're in a position now where you can give a little bit more, maybe it was only $5 a month then and it was it can be more like 10 or 15 now. Now is the time to up that donation. And even better for us, I mean, whatever you give will be doubled. We've got a really generous $100,000 match pool from a wonderful group of supporters. So every dollar you give will be count double. So if you already are a member, first of all, thank you. We appreciate it a lot. And if you think you can up that donation level, if to Brian's point, when you're looking at what is this worth to you, what is the value you assign to it, and that value is higher now, let us know. 816-235-5287.
0: I want to recognize a couple of people in that vein. Jenny Hiley in Shawnee said, thanks for making it so easy to increase my monthly giving amount.
1: Thanks, Jenny.
0: And it's terrific, because if you are a sustaining member, now's the time to think about increasing that amount. Or you could make an individual gift on top of your sustaining gift. There are lots of ways to express your regard for this resource to us. A former content director who used to work here, Maddie, used to say that free is not cheap.
1: No.
0: It takes a lot for us to deliver what we deliver to you day in and day out. And we invite you to take a moment and go to kcr.org and express that in the form of a gift.
1: Absolutely. Again, join Susan and Ho An from Shawnee Mission, Heather Langley from Raymore, Paul Kennedy, who, again, very dear to us as of 14 months ago, gave to us for moving expenses. And we appreciate that so much. So please join these wonderful people and tell us what KCUR means to you, and put a dollar amount on how important it is that this is a resource in your community, not just for you, but for everyone else who cannot afford to pay for it. 816-235-5287.
7: 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I'm Lori Arbor. It is 4:48. Good afternoon. There's more of All Things Considered in just a moment. And just ahead in the KCUR news update, a legal battle continues over Missouri's new congressional map. Plus, Missouri schools will receive a letter grade based on performance. We'll hear details on those stories with KCUR's Nomin Ujiadine at 5:04. 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
8: I'm Kai Rizdahl. If you can't beat them, build a bridge. Next time on Marketplace.
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3: 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I'm Juana Summers.
6: And I'm Scott Detrow. The TV show Widow's Bay was the big winner at this year's Emmy Awards. The horror comedy picked up 14 trophies. It was also a good night for the hospital drama The Pit. In case you missed the broadcast, NPR's Madalit Del Barco was in the audience and has this recap.
4: Welsh actor Matthew Rhys made history as the first person to win two lead actor Emmys in the same ceremony, the first for his role as a real estate mogul suspected of killing his wife in the thriller The Beast in Me. Rhys picked up his second Emmy for playing the mayor in Widow's Bay, a haunted New England island. It's filled with eccentric characters like his assistant, played by Cato Flynn, and a grizzled fisherman, played by Stephen Root. They both won Emmys. When Rhys picked up his award, he joked about the show's creator.
15: This is purely because of the depraved and twisted mind of Katie Dippold. Her genius really does live in the recesses of her disturbed brain.
4: Dippold won the Emmy for writing Widow's Bay, and when her spooky series won for Best Comedy, she gave a shout-out to the show's villain.
16: We'd also like to thank the evil entity on the island that trusted us with its story.
4: The medical series The Pitt won 6 Emmys, including for Best Drama. Noah Wiley, who directs and produces and stars as ER Dr. Robbie Rabinovich, won as Best Lead Actor in a Drama.
17: I grew up in L.A. I'm a Hollywood kid. I was raised on a television, and movie theaters were my place of worship. This is all I've ever wanted to do, and this is the only club I've ever wanted to join. Thank you for accepting me.
4: Comedian John Mulaney had introduced Wiley's category with a fun send-up about the bros on TV.
18: This award is for the guys. Just men being men. Finally, something for the fellas.
4: Among the women who won Emmys last night, Rae Seahorn from the post-apocalyptic series Pluribus and Jean Smart from the comedy Hacks. She made history as the first woman to win Best Actress for every season of the show's run. Mariska Hargitay hosted the ceremony, singing and dancing and spoofing her own show, Law & Order SVU, which she's led for 27 seasons. There were some touching moments in the ceremony. Actress Jamie Lee Curtis gave a tearful eulogy to actor Rob Reiner and his wife Michelle, both killed last December. The late comic actor Catherine O'Hara, who died in January, was remembered by her on-screen kids, Dan Levy and Annie Murphy from the TV show Schitt's Creek, and Macaulay Culkin from Home Alone.
25: She was my mom. She was our mama. And by extension, she's all of our mama. By the way, call your mother tonight. For real.
4: The late singer Dolly Parton was honored in song by Reba McEntire and honored with words from Sally Field, who co-starred with her in the 1989 film Steel Magnolias. Field also accepted the Outstanding Lead Actress Award for the movie Remarkably Bright Creatures. She also gave one of the most topical speeches of the evening.
26: We're the arts. We matter. Our voices matter. Our diversity, our unique storytelling matters. We can't let those voices be silenced or compromised or merged.
4: Field has been one of the voices in Hollywood warning about the proposed merger between Paramount and Warner Brothers. And 4 months after his late-night show went off the air, host Stephen Colbert won the Emmy for Best Outstanding Variety Series.
27: We hope you enjoyed the show. We'll catch you all on the flip.
4: Actually, Colbert will be back on TV tonight as a guest on Jimmy Kimmel Live, his first late-night appearance since CBS canceled his show. Mandalit Del Barco, NPR News, Los Angeles.
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0: 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Hello, I'm Brian Moore, KCUR's Director of Development, and I'm joined by Madeline Fox, KCUR's News Director.
1: Hey, Brian.
0: Hi, Maddie. So, Sally Field said in that segment, "We're the arts, we matter." Mm-hmm. And I love that because, we're news people, right? Mm-hmm. We talk a lot about news, we think about news, but we're also fundamentally arts people,
1: yeah,
0: too. This organization has a tack toward reporting on not just the hard stories, not just elections, not just politics, but what matters, what's at the heart of the fabric of our community. And Luke does that on the daily here.
1: He does that on the daily here. And so does Julie Dennishy, our wonderful arts reporter. I can't even begin to name all the Julie stories that I've loved. He mentioned Lee Ayla's Hair Museum, which is a longtime favorite of mine. But she does so many fun stories. She did one on Star Wars that I remember that we landed it on May 4th, which was just so fabulous. May the 4th be with you, naturally. I just got the adventure newsletter in my inbox. That comes at 3:00, and we've got one today on fall festivals. I mean, there's so much stuff. For as much as my job as news director is sitting in meetings and talking about, like, okay, how do we cover redistricting today? Oh my gosh, there's a measles outbreak. All these different things are happening at once. The most fun stories that are just like really turn the day around are the ones where, I mean, just speaking of Julie, for Labor Day last week, she was like, oh, it's the annual day when dogs get to get in the pool. And I was like, dogs in the pool, I'm sold. You've got me. And so, like, I just think, you know, we contain multitudes and all of it matters. And it's so fun. I mean, I do an annual training with the interns as well. And I talk so much about, like, not only are we covering the arts, but we're to some extent creating art. I mean, putting audio together in our podcasts and on our radio is a really creative process in terms of putting you in the moment and helping you understand what it's like to be there. And so we really hope that that matters to you just as much as it matters to us. And you will be a member today or up your membership today, 816-235-5287.
0: Yeah, Bill Quinn and Chip Ferguson at Lake Lotawanna did the same. And then Jenny Wynn sent in a gift today, sent in her membership, and she talks about news, but she also talks about the fact that what's important to her is that what we provide is not behind a paywall. We provide all of this. We provide the news. We provide the culture. And she says it helps her understand what's happening in her home community. And it helps her to become a better citizen and a better neighbor. And that goes beyond the news. That goes to what's happening at the Nelson, what's happening at the Kemper, what's happening at the ballet.
1: Yeah.
0: Those things matter to us, and we try to communicate with that with you in the same way that we do the news.
1: Yeah. I heard a wonderful interview from the editor of the Haitian Times in Springfield, Ohio yesterday, where he was talking about, you know, Springfield, Ohio and its Haitian community had been at the center of a lot of these national stories. But what he does and what his outlet does is be there at every moment. I mean, be there for different festivals, be there for Haitian Independence Day, for all these moments. And I think, like, that to me was such an important reminder that what we do as local media is be there for every part of the community. So you don't just understand it as a data point or as the center of a big story, but as a full and vibrant and complicated and difficult place and outlet. And so please join us, kcur.org. Help us do that work.
7: 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I'm Lori Arbor. It is 4:58. We're just over 5 minutes away from the KCUR News Update. 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
9: There are a lot of the species that are extinct due to our behavior, not because We had things that we wanted to do in the world, and they were in the way.
3: Fears about artificial intelligence are spiking. What could future regulation look like?
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3: I'm Juana Summers.
6: And I'm Scott Detrow. NPR gained rare access to Israeli-controlled territory in southern Lebanon.
3: Villages have been leveled and thousands have been displaced.
11: There were people here, more people. As you can see, it's now sort of a ghost town.
6: And in Louisiana, SpaceX is building a new launch base.
3: Residents nearby worry about what this means for them.
12: Whether you talk about the federal administration or on the state level or the NDAs, whatever it is, the elected leaders aren't telling the people what's coming down to them.
6: And in China, the government wants humanoid robots to join the workforce.
3: First, this news.
19: Live from NPR News in Washington, I'm Ryland Barton. Attorney General Todd Blanche says rising concerns about AI are politically motivated. NPR's Franco Ordonez reports.
20: The attorney general says the reason that AI concerns are drawing so much attention right now is the same reason the president dismisses those concerns as a hoax. Blanche says it's because the midterm elections are less than 2 months away.
21: Every Democrat senator suddenly races to a microphone to talk about AI after being eerily silent for months and months and months. So to talk about the timing of this as being nothing but an effort to influence the midterms, I shouldn't have to say that out loud.
20: Asked about the need for regulations, Blanche says it's not the job of the Justice Department to regulate AI. Indeed, it was highly unusual for the U.S. Attorney General to wade into overtly political matters. Franco Ordonez, NPR News, the White House.
19: Kentucky Republican Congressman Thomas Massie has moved to impeach Secretary of Defense Pete Hegseth over the Iran war. NPR's Eric McDaniel reports the House would have to act on the proposal by Thursday.
22: It was an unexpected start to the legislative day.
23: Impeaching Peter Brian Hegseth, Secretary of Defense, for high crimes and misdemeanors.
22: Congressman Massie, long a thorn in the side of the administration, is on his way out of office after being primaried by a Trump-backed opponent. Massie alleges that Hegseth has waged the war in Iran illegally, in part because the conflict has not been authorized by Congress. Republicans, in theory, have enough votes to defeat the proposal, though it could be a complicated vote for House members in swing districts, seen as an approval of an unpopular war that's driving up cost of living. The party also has some attendance problems. A record number are retiring. Many missed votes Monday night, leaving Democrats at the time with more voting members. Eric McDaniel, NPR News, Washington.
19: The average American family made more money last year than in 2024, while the number of people living in poverty fell. NPR's Scott Horsley reports.
24: The median American family made a little over $87,000 last year. That's up 2.6% from 2024. Families at the top of the income ladder saw bigger gains than those at the bottom. The share of families living in poverty fell slightly to 10.2%. The annual snapshot from the Census Bureau comes as many Americans are wrestling with stubborn inflation that's been rekindled by the war with Iran. Price hikes have been outpacing wage gains for the last 5 months. It was a happier story in 2025 when the typical household saw real improvements in their purchasing power. Analysts caution some of those gains could be eroded in the coming years by cuts to the social safety net. Scott Horsley, NPR News, Washington.
19: The board of the Kennedy Center in Washington, D.C. voted today to close over financial issues. It comes after a federal court once again blocked the board from putting President Trump's name on the performing arts venue without Congress's approval. The board recently wrote in a court document that it's unlikely Trump would support the renovation, quote, without such appropriate recognition. You're listening to NPR News from Washington.
29: And this is KCUR 89.3. I'm Nomeen Ujiadeen. The Missouri Board of Education has approved a system that assigns schools a letter grade based on performance, but families won't be able to see where their schools rank on the A through F scale until at least mid-November. A group of superintendents asked for more time to review the grading metrics. In January, Governor Mike Kehoe ordered the Education Department to give all public schools a more understandable letter grade. Board member Carrie Casey says the process can now move forward.
30: It is not rushing this. It is going to allow us to bring back to the table any concerns that have not yet been discussed, worked into the data, evaluated, etc.
29: Some public school leaders say assigning a single letter grade to describe school performance could penalize schools that serve low-income students. A federal appeals court will hear arguments on Thursday in the latest lawsuit regarding Missouri's 2025 congressional map. Republicans are suing to have the state use that map in November's election. The U.S. Supreme Court ruled last week that the general election should use the previous maps from 2022. State Senator Rick Bratton is the Republican nominee for Missouri's 5th District. He's the favored winner under the 2025 map used in the primary, but he's more likely to lose if the 2022 map is used. He is part of the lawsuit, alleging that it's a violation of Missourians' constitutional rights to vote in one district in the primary and a different one in the general.
8: I mean, it's unbelievable. To think that, especially coming from the left of the party that says they don't want to disenfranchise voters, well, that's exactly what we're doing when we're going back to the 22 map.
29: Critics say it's Republicans' fault that citizens may vote in a different district. This is KCUR.
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7: 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I'm Lori Arbor. It is 506, 89 degrees in Merriam, 93 in Blue Springs. 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
3: 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I'm Juana Summers.
6: And I'm Scott Detrow. They call it, quote, the pro-human assembly, a gathering held today in Washington where politicians, celebrities, and religious leaders discussed what to do about artificial intelligence. The meeting comes amid renewed warnings that AI could cause great harm or even destroy humanity. Joining me to help unpack the fears, both existential and otherwise, is NPR's Jeff Brumfield. Hey, Jeff.
13: Hi, Scott.
6: So today saw two very unlikely figures in the same room, Vermont Senator Bernie Sanders, an independent, and pro-Trump firebrand Steve Bannon. I guess they are both humans. They have that in common. What do they have to say about AI?
13: Yeah, Bannon and Sanders both talked about the possibility of AI going rogue. My colleague Kuo Jingnan was there, and she captured what Sanders had to say.
14: If AI surpasses human intelligence, as many scientists believe could happen, this technology will escape human control with potentially catastrophic consequences.
13: Bannon, for his part, spoke about the arrogance of the people building these systems.
6: Let's rewind a little bit. Over the weekend, the leaders of the big AI companies agreed that development needs to be slowed down. These companies are locked in a tight race right now. There are hundreds of billions of dollars of investment on the line, and it makes it sound like they are really worried. Explain what exactly got them spooked.
13: Yeah, you know, I think a lot of this started earlier in the summer when another AI company called Hugging Face got hacked. And that hack actually came from the OpenAI, the makers of ChatGPT. They were training a bunch of AI agents. These agents were given a test. And as they tried to figure out how to do it, they decided to attempt to steal the answer key from Hugging Face. A group of more than 1,000 agents organized themselves. They even kind of elected a leader called Phase One. Malo Burgan is CEO of a company called the Machine Intelligence Research Institute. He said it was clear the AI was very comfortable with trying to cheat.
15: You see that the agents clearly understood that they were, you know, trying to accomplish or solve the evaluations that they were in a way that wasn't intended, but they just did not seem to care.
13: And this echoes a much bigger risk people have talked about for years with AI. Sometimes it's called the paperclip problem. You know, you imagine an AI who's given a simple task, make paperclips, and everything starts out fine. They build a little factory and they start doing it, but they keep thinking about how to make more paperclips. Then it starts mining iron ore, maybe in huge quantities, destroying the environment or diverting resources from other areas. Eventually, maybe some humans figure out what this AI is doing and try to shut it down, and it decides to get rid of the humans in the name of covering the earth in paperclips. I mean, obviously, Scott, that sounds kind of silly. But these hacks do have some similarities. The AIs kind of maniacally pursued their goal of getting the answer key. They appeared to be aware humans didn't want them hacking into another system, but they went ahead and did it anyway. As Burgon pointed out to me, hacking a billion-dollar company is a crime when humans do it, and the AIs just didn't care.
6: Right. So I very much understand why that has people scared. what other factors are going on right now?
13: The other big one is just how fast things are moving. Over the weekend, Dario Amodei, the head of Anthropic, talked about the speed with which AI systems are evolving, and in particular, the fact that AI is now helping to train better AI. That's sometimes called recursive self-improvement. If you fully automate it, some people believe you could end up very quickly developing a super intelligent AI. And, you know, see previous worry, it doesn't really care whether it hurts humans to achieve its goals. And Burgon points out there's already an example of this on planet Earth, and it's actually us. We are super intelligent beings, and that hasn't always been good for other life forms.
15: There are a lot of the species that are extinct due to our behavior, not because we were, you know, trying to cause their extinction, not because we thought they were evil and we were trying to take them out, but because we had things that we wanted to do in the world and they were in the way.
6: Okay. So this is the prevalent, loudest concern right now. At the same time, though, Jeff, there are people out there who do not think an apocalypse is inevitable. What is the counter argument to all of this doomerism?
13: Yeah, I mean, I think the counter argument is this is more of an engineering problem than an existential risk. Yesterday, Jensen Huang, the CEO of NVIDIA, which makes all the chips for all this AI stuff, he was on a podcast called All In, and he said he could see why the AI companies are freaking out.
0: They're building their company, they're building their culture, they're building the technology, they're building engineering, they're building products all at the same time. And so I can understand.
13: AI companies are freaking out.
0: They're building their company, they're building their culture, they're building the technology.

0: Bring this back to the event we first started talking about. You've got Steve Bannon on the far right and Bernie Sanders on the far left, and they are both saying we need regulation, and yet regulation seems unlikely. Where are we with that?
1: Yeah, I mean, regulation is such a tough problem. Part of it is that engineers don't really understand how AI works or even exactly how the training yields the results it does. So it's kind of hard to know where you regulate. Still, everyone seems to agree some sorts of rules and oversight need to be established and quickly. I mean, even if you don't think that there's this existential risk, AI is being used to create deepfake images for harassment and scams. People are having unhealthy relationships with chatbots. It's getting very good at hacking. And it, you know, people can direct it to hack. It doesn't always need to do it on its own. So there's plenty to worry about and plenty to think about putting constraints on. One model that I've heard sort of talked about that I think is interesting is think about like the airlines, right? We have federal regulators all over the world regulating the airlines, but we also have industry-led organizations trying to make sure airplanes are safe because in the end, you know, if airlines or AI aren't safe, no one's going to want to use them.
0: That is NPR's Jeff Brumfield. Thanks so much.
1: Thank you.
2: 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I'm Amber Kanzler. 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
3: You can join Amber in supporting KCUR by calling or texting GIVE, G-I-V-E, to 816-235-5287, or you can go to kcur.org. Good afternoon. I'm Brian Moore, KCUR's Director of Development. I am joined by Madeline Fox, KCUR's Director of News.
4: Nicely done.
3: Maddie, I love what Amber said there about investment in KCUR. We do not have stockholders, but we do have investors. Mm-hmm. And we're talking to you about an investment in building up this service and sustaining this essential service, the work we do to bring you the heavy news story that we saw before, the local news that affects us. All of it's a service. All of it costs money to produce. And our community has to invest in it to keep it going.
4: Absolutely. This is a close analogy to my heart because my air conditioning went out last week. But I think it's one of those things where a free and available press and media in front of a paywall is one of those things that, I mean, in an ideal world, is making your world better every single day. 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You're turning into the newscast every single day. And you're really going to notice it on the day when it's gone. So we don't want to ever get to that point. We don't want your air conditioning or your KCUR to ever go out. And so we are relying on you to help us keep that infrastructure running. 816-235-5287. 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
3: That's awesome. So Carrie Schmidtlein from Overland Park said to us, and I really like this, Carrie's reached peak adulthood because she starts most conversations with, I was listening to KCUR NPR, and she says, thank you for bringing us reliable and relatable news Kansas Cityans can trust. And that's it in a completely encapsulated. That's what we're after here today.
4: We should write down reliable and relatable.
3: We should, and we should talk about peak adulthood because this group of people that have already committed to KCUR have said, I want to make this choice. 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
4: The work that we do is really only possible because of the members like you. 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

0: And that really comes down to the people in our community who've decided that this is an essential resource. 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I mean, it is something that you need to keep everything running as it should, for you to understand what's going on. That is work that we know you value, because you're listening, because you're reading, because you're going to our events. 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
1: 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Thanks to Deb Gilly in Wellsville, Kansas. 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
2: 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I'm Lori Arbor. It is 5:18, and coming up in the KCUR news update, a bridge replacement in Lee's Summit will cause traffic delays in the area. Plus, Missouri's new gerrymandered congressional map is still in court. We'll have details on those stories with KCUR's Nomeen Ujiadeen at 5:32. 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
9: 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I'm Scott Detrow.
10: And I'm Juana Summers. It has been a big day in Kennedy Center news. The board today voted to close the historic Arts Center, citing safety concerns. And just minutes before that meeting started, a federal judge ruled for a second time that the board of directors cannot put President Trump's name on the building without the approval of Congress. NPR cultural correspondent Anastasia Siolkas is with us now. Hey there.
11: Hey there.
10: Feeling a little bit like Groundhog Day. You and I were just talking yesterday about the board's arguments in favor of closing. Tell us what's behind the decision.
11: So the board has been arguing that the Kennedy Center is in dire straits, both financially and structurally. The center's administration has also been saying the main building is structurally unsafe and that the institution's money situation is so poor that it will not be able to meet payroll or pay maintenance contracts within weeks. I think, Juana, it's really helpful to remember that most of the current Kennedy Center board members are Trump allies who were picked by the president, who, of course, now also serves as its chairman. And those members include folks like former Attorney General Pam Bondi, Fox host Laura Ingraham, and Dana Kraft, the wife of New England Patriots owner Robert Kraft. These are people very close to Trump.
12: And to make sure I have the timing right, this came right after the judge's ruling?
11: Right on the heels. Judge Christopher Cooper essentially repeated a previous ruling of his. He made that back when the board tried to rename the arts institution as the Trump Kennedy Center. And in today's ruling, Cooper wrote, quote, simply put, defendants cannot install memorials for President Trump or anyone or anything else at the Kennedy Center without Congress's blessing. He also decided the board cannot rename the physical grounds of the Art Center. They wanted to call it the President Donald J. Trump Plaza.
12: So is there anything here still left to decide? And what do we know about the timeline?
11: So President Trump announced today, and the board repeated this post he made on Truth Social, saying that the center will close immediately. Kennedy Center officials have not replied to our other questions, however. But as it stands, there were very few events on the calendar. Most of the staff were already either fired or had left. The board has been signposting their desire to close for months now. So the Kennedy Center was down to a skeletal version of itself already. Now, a small, fairly recently opened extension called the Reach will remain open, but that's pretty minimal. Because, you know, ticket sales had plummeted. Many prominent artists had already canceled their planned appearances. They said the center had become just too politicized under Trump. Mm-hmm. And in his decision, Judge Cooper did leave one element up in the air, whether or not the board can name the planned $100 million fundraising campaign that they plan to launch. They want to call that the Trump Kennedy Center Fund. And he said they can't include any such plaque or signage because, as he wrote, quote, the fund has raised nothing yet.
12: And just quickly, I mean, for decades, the Kennedy Center has been a center of cultural life here in Washington, D.C. Will that just all grind to a halt?
11: Well, for decades, it's been this marquee space for soloists, orchestras, theater, dance companies, you name it. They had free programs 365 days a year, and that's come to a close for now.
12: NPR's Anastasia Siolkas, thanks much.
11: Thanks for having me.
9: In southern Lebanon, Israel has been seizing territory since a ceasefire with Iran-backed Hezbollah 5 months ago. It now occupies almost 6% of the country, leveling villages and displacing more than 300,000 people. NPR's Jane Araf and Jawad Rizkala recently joined UN peacekeepers for a rare look at Israeli-controlled territory.
13: We're with a Finnish quick reaction force of UN peacekeepers. They're checking for roadside bombs to find safe roads they can use in what is now Israeli-occupied territory. The armored vehicles drive slowly on the twisting, damaged path. We're standing up in the turret of one of them. Past the Lebanese checkpoint, the first thing we notice is what is gone.
14: Israel has destroyed a lot of the villages along the border, it says, to maintain its own security. But it's meant that entire villages have been leveled, that the infrastructure has been destroyed. On this road we're traveling on, we can see destroyed homes, even dead trees. The road itself has been heavily damaged by military traffic. It's still a part of Lebanon, but it would be unrecognizable to a lot of Lebanese.
13: This is land where Jesus is believed to have walked. We reach the now destroyed village of Shama, where a shrine was dedicated to Saint Peter, revered by Muslims and Christians. We can't see it from here, but the Lebanese government says it has been leveled.
15: You know, it's right up the road.
14: We're passing a three-story house that looks like a collapsed wedding cake. The curved edges of the roof looks like they've melted, but they've been hit by the impact of the airstrike and they're falling down the sides. Almost everything in this town looks destroyed. Not just destroyed, some of it is burned and blackened.
13: Most of the destruction here wasn't the fighting with Hezbollah. It's Israeli demolitions after a U.S.-brokered ceasefire in June. While the U.N. says Hezbollah largely held its fire, Israel used the lull to demolish what the Israeli defense minister says were more than 20,000 homes.
15: There were people here, more people. As you can see, it's now sort of a ghost town, a single soul left in here.
13: That's Staff Sergeant Ville Junilainen.
16: Some of these you can clearly see that they were demolished by a bulldozer or explosives since they were all pushed together.
13: We see new Israeli flags flying and Hebrew road signs. The only Israeli soldiers we see are inside vehicles. This peacekeeping force, the UN Interim Force for Lebanon, or UNIFIL, has been here for 48 years, originally to verify the withdrawal of an earlier Israeli occupation. Due to U.S. and Israeli pressure, UNIFIL's mission will end this year. Lieutenant Vili Ruvtanen explains what they're doing here.
16: Well, everything we see in the patrols, and if we see like explosives, destructions, artillery fire, everything like that, we are documenting and monitoring it towards the UNIFIL HQ and to the LAF.
13: The LAF are the Lebanese Armed Forces. They're supposed to enter areas Hezbollah has vacated, but beyond Israel's line of control, there's still Israeli attacks. We pause as smoke rises near a village less than a mile away.
16: There's a drone right on top of the Al Manzouri. You can see it in the right. There has been an explosion in where the drone is. There is a smoke rising from there. Now we are photographing the drone and the surrounding area for a report.
17: Two drones right side of the road. In vicinity of Al Manzouri, and we took pictures of them, and we are ready to go.
18: Vampire, copy that.
13: It's not clear, even later, what the drone hit. Israel says its troops will remain indefinitely here, in what it calls a buffer zone, which means they will likely be here after UN peacekeepers are gone. Jane Araf, NPR News, in Israeli-occupied southern Lebanon.
19: What kind of news is most important to you? What information do you need to know? What stories would bring you joy? My name is Emily Yonker, Interim Assistant News Director. My number one concern every day is you. My goal is to make sure there's something from KCUR each day that helps you understand someone else's perspective, connects you to your community, or maybe even brings a smile to your face.
1: And you can join that effort at kcur.org, or you can call or text GIVE, G-I-V-E, to 816-235-5287. Hello, I'm Brian Moore. I'm KCUR's Director of Development. I am joined by Madeline Fox, KCUR's news director. Hi, Maddie.
0: Hey, Brian.
1: We're talking today a lot about the value that KCUR brings specifically about Kansas City. You know, national outlets report on Kansas City. KCUR reports for Kansas City. As we've been talking all afternoon, our staff live in the neighborhoods they cover. They know the history of the bi-state divide.
0: Yeah.
1: They know the nuances of local city councils, the human stories behind all of the regional infighting and the redistricting, all of that that's going on because they're here living it with the people that they're reporting to. And that's important.
0: Yeah, they have a vested interest not only in making it a better city and a better region for themselves, but for their kids. I mean, it's... We are not, we're not playing with house money on this one, right? I mean, like this matters to us because it matters to you, and it matters because it shapes our lives just as much as it shapes yours. And so I think Emily, our wonderful assistant news director, handles several of our newsiest beats. She has our general assignment reporter, which is really just about anything. And if it is Sam Zeff, so it's a Sam Zeff story, which I'm sure you guys can all guess what that entails. We have Savannah Holly Bates, who does our local government reporting. And we have Jody Fortino, our education reporter. And so like when she says her job is to think about you and what you need to know to make your decision, she really means it. I mean, those are three reporters among our many who every day are drilling down on, you know, one of my favorite Jody stories on the education beat is the way that she covered the Kansas City Public Schools bond issue, because it was so clear in all of her reporting that she had, you know, layers and years and so much history of how the schools got to this point of needing to ask for this kind of money and all the reasons why people might not want to vote for it. And I think that kind of knowledge is just built over time and over effort. And by being, like Brian said, not just reporting for the community or about the community, but for the community. And I just love the work that we're able to do with your support, which you give us at kcur.org.
1: Yeah, that's right. And thanks to Virginia Pate of Overland Park, to Stephen Karen McGuire in Prairie Village, and to William Wiley in Kansas City. They made the decision that this is a resource worth investing in. And they said to us, through that investment, this matters, this work matters, this information matters, and it's a part of the fabric of their lives. So do the same for us. Go to kcur.org, call or text GIVE to 816-235-5287. Invest in your community.
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20: This is KCUR. I'm Nomi Nujiadeen. The Missouri Department of Transportation has demolished the Route 291 bridge over Highway 50 in Lee's Summit. KCUR's Brandon Azim has more.
21: The $25 million project between MoDOT and the city of Lee's Summit will establish a new interchange, relocate the outer road of Blue Parkway, and add improvements to 7th Terrace. Brooke Rolfing is a spokesperson for MoDOT.
22: Folks that drive through the area will notice a new traffic configuration. Currently during demolition, you're able to go up and over the ramps in the area. As demolition is completed, you know, always pay attention to our MoDOT Kansas City socials.
21: Route 291 averages around 23,000 drivers a day. For KCUR 89.3, I'm Brandon Azim.
20: A federal appeals court will hear arguments on Thursday in yet another case over Missouri's 2025 congressional map. That's despite two rulings from U.S. Supreme Court justices saying that Missouri should use its 2022 map in November's election. Here's Democratic U.S. Representative Emanuel Cleaver II, whose Kansas City district was targeted in the gerrymandered map.
23: I've been told by people on the Republican side that they're going to continue to do anything they can to make sure that this election is questionable.
20: Cleaver said he's 100% sure that Missouri Republicans will push to use a map that only sends members of their party to Congress in the future. This is KCUR.
2: It is 5:34. 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I'm Lori Arbor. Good afternoon. We are under a flood watch until 1 o'clock tomorrow afternoon. Right now, it's 89 degrees in Kansas City, Kansas, 82 in Platte City. 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On the way, with rising medical costs, people are turning to organizations called medical loan closets for help. 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
9: 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I'm Scott Detrow.
12: And I'm Juana Summers. New numbers from the census on income and poverty are out today. They show that last year, the average American family made more money than they did the year before, and that's pushed poverty rates down slightly. But experts warn that this snapshot may already be outdated. NPR's Marissa J. Lang is here in the studio. Hi.
25: Hi.
12: So, Marissa, on its face, I mean, this census report seems like some good news, but is it?
3: In a way, the snapshot from last year was positive. Poverty numbers dipped, like you said, the percentage of Americans who had healthcare coverage held steady, and overall, the median household income rose more than 2.5% when adjusted for inflation. That's the highest it's ever been, around $87,460. But keep in mind, these numbers are from last year, which means the economy has already sort of moved on. Mm-hmm. Here's what Sharon Parrott, the president of the left-leaning Center for Budget and Policy Priorities, had to say.
4: In 2025, we saw these modest gains. We saw some improvement in poverty. We saw health insurance hold steady at relatively low rates. And we saw real wage gains. And on almost every measure, things are worse today.
3: Now, Juana, keep in mind that the war in Iran began in February of this year, and that has significantly affected the economy. Gas prices are soaring, inflation is up, and wages just aren't keeping pace.
12: Right. So, I mean, if we're in like such a wildly different place today than we were a year ago, are these numbers actually even relevant?
3: Experts told me that they see the census release as sort of a high watermark against which we can measure how recent legislation might affect families. Things like poverty rates, income levels, or how many people are being kept afloat by social safety net programs. Think federal food aid, the child's tax credit, or even Social Security. Last year, President Trump signed the One Big Beautiful Bill, which included cuts to programs like SNAP, which is also known as food stamps, mm-hmm. and made it harder for families to access other public programs, including healthcare coverage through Medicaid. The Census Bureau estimates that in 2025, roughly 3.1 million families were kept out of poverty thanks to SNAP. But since President Trump approved those cuts last summer, U.S. government data shows that more than 5 million people have already lost access.
5: Cuts to Medicaid will mostly take effect next year, so that's something we won't even see in the data until 2028. Here's Parrott again.
4: If we just hadn't done the cuts and we hadn't taken some of these other steps that pushed up prices, we would be better off today than we are.
12: Marissa, we're not going to have to wait a whole nother year to find out the impact of these cuts, will we?
3: Yes and no. The census won't have another report exactly like this one until next year. But that report might include a less detailed look at some of those numbers because the government has decided to stop tracking them. The U.S. Department of Agriculture, for example, is ending its annual survey on food insecurity, which has been ongoing for the last 30 years. Not having these numbers will make it harder for the public to make sense of things like how many families are going hungry.
12: Mm-hmm. So is there any good news you can leave us with from the census report today?
3: Actually, yes. So one piece of data that the census found was that the income gap between men and women has narrowed. So the average woman working full time in this country went from earning about 81 cents on the dollar by her male counterparts to 84 cents. Experts told me this might be because two industries that experienced some growth over the last couple of years skew pretty heavily female. That's private education and health services.
12: NPR's Marissa J. Lang, thanks.
3: Thank you.
9: The senior senator from Pennsylvania, Democrat John Fetterman, is increasingly isolated from the people who elected him. He faces criticism for cozying up to Republicans and for publicly breaking with his party. NPR congressional correspondent Barbara Sprunt traveled to Pennsylvania to hear from his constituents directly.
6: Cars honk as people gather along a main road in Allentown, waving signs protesting the GOP-controlled Congress. The group is steadfastly anti-Trump, but it's a Democrat that's on everyone's mind today, Senator John Fetterman.
7: I voted for him. I donated money to his campaign. I feel like I've been stabbed in the back as a Pennsylvanian.
6: That's Vic Lindquist, a Democrat who lives nearby. Lindquist points to Fetterman's support of various Trump nominees and the president's war in Iran.
7: It's very, I can't even put it into words. I'm so disappointed in him. So disappointed.
6: Rod Dougherty says he feels the same. He talked about a recent Wall Street Journal report that the senator often skips hearings and meetings with constituents.
25: He doesn't seem to want to do the job, at least based on everything that his ex-aides are telling us. He should pack up his bags and go.
6: NPR has not independently confirmed the reporting, but Fetterman told CNN it was a hit piece from disgruntled staffers. 50-some miles away in rural southeastern PA, Wren says she remembers being excited to vote for Fetterman 4 years ago.
26: You really felt like he was fighting for you.
6: But over time, she said he lost her trust, particularly when he voted alongside Republicans last year to end the government shutdown, going against Democrat strategy.
26: I feel like he's betraying Democratic Pennsylvanians and independents who support him. The last email that I sent to him says, please step aside and let someone else have your job, who will do the job as they're elected to do. And he's not doing the job that he was elected to do.
3: Democrat Dan Grisbeck, Allegheny County Councilman, says he now directs constituents to other congressional offices because they get so little help from Fetterman's office.
8: I can't think of a single event that I've seen John at since he was elected in 2022. We can't find you anywhere. We can't get assistance from you. But yet you can go on Fox News. You can fly out to Israel multiple times. You can appear on Bill Maher, right? How is this helping Pennsylvanians?
3: Grisbeck says voters stood behind Fetterman as he endured a stroke ahead of the election and a later hospitalization with clinical depression.
8: Folks were more than willing to give him as much time as he needed to recover from that stroke, both physically and mentally. And it was really only after that point, whenever he was casting votes and engaging in rhetoric that was very contrary to the values in which he ran on, was whenever folks really started to get disenchanted with him.
3: Fetterman's office didn't respond to a request for comment. His most recent public appearance was done by video at the Republican midterm convention in Dallas. Here's part of what he said.
10: I'm always going to reject the extremes in socialism and that anti-American way of life.
3: Christopher Beam, a political science professor at Penn State, says Fetterman's appearance caused outrage among Democrats.
11: It's a big strategy for this election for the Republicans. You know, they say common sense versus communism or common sense versus crazy. He said words that directly fit with the Republican strategy for 26. That's bad for Democrats.
3: He says there's been speculation that Fetterman could switch parties.
11: He said, no, I'm not going to switch. All right, well, then what are you doing? And why are you doing it?
3: Fetterman has pushed back on the speculation, saying he wouldn't switch unless the Democratic Party puts no aid for Israel in its platform. Democratic State Representative and House Majority Whip Mike Schlossberg says Fetterman's votes may sometimes skew a little more conservative, but they're still overall in line with the party.
14: He's not a Republican. Like, I don't actually think his votes have really changed all that much from where he got in. It's how he's chosen to advertise those votes and the way he's chosen to be intentionally trollish to certain progressives. This is still a pro-trans, pro-LGBT U.S. senator. Like, his voting record clearly doesn't fit within the Republican Party mold.
3: But as Schlossberg and many of Fetterman's constituents say, he no longer fits within the Democratic mold either. Barbara Sprunt, NPR News, Allentown, Pennsylvania.
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1: 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Hi, I'm Brian Moore. I'm KCUR's development director. I'm joined by Madeline Fox, KCUR's news director.
0: We're hanging on in there, Brian.
1: We're doing great, and we're giving you an opportunity to show your KCUR pride. This tumbler looks great. It's going to be a great way to get you through the fall and show people what you're all about, where you get your news, where you get your information. So come join us.
0: Absolutely. I mean, fall is the season for kids' sports. And I mean, what are you doing on the sidelines if you're not drinking something which may or may not be spiked out of a tumbler?
1: Absolutely. You can do that by calling or texting the word GIVE to 816-235-5287. Maddie, individual giving accounts for the vast majority of our revenue. And one of the ways that you can think about our support here is by creating a sustaining gift, which is a monthly gift. It's how I give to KCUR. And lots of ways you can do that. You could give a dollar a day and get to $365 for the year. You could make a $500 gift at just over $40 a month, maybe cancel one of those streaming services you don't use anymore. Or you could get to $1,000 with just over $83 a month and make a serious impact on the work we do.
0: And I love the sustaining membership model in general, because I think it speaks to a kind of reliability, certainly for us. I mean, it's nice to know that some amount of money is going to roll over every year. And we have that as we're planning on the kind of ambitious next steps we can take. But I also feel like it matches what we are giving to you, which is a reliable daily output of news, of entertainment, of culture, of events, and chances to connect with other people in your community. And while we're talking about matches, I mean, the other nice thing about this membership drive right now is that whatever you donate is doubled. We have a dollar for dollar match up to $100,000. This pool has been gotten together by a group of generous KCUR supporters. And so that consistency, that matching of our energy and then matching of your money with those special pool of donor dollars is really, it's an unbeatable time to donate to KCUR at kcur.org.
1: We've had a couple of people who've joined us today thinking in that way. So Francis Sharp and Yolanda Aragon say they listen to us all the time, especially in the car, and they appreciate keep them informed and entertained. And then Trish Madston speaks for all of us here today. She said she doesn't know what she would do without KCUR, but Maddie, she has a complaint.
0: She does. The only downfall, she says, is that StoryCorps hits on her way to work, and she often comes in with streaks of tears on her face from those amazing and meaningful stories.
1: Thanks, Trish, for sharing that. And I think those of us that are as devoted to KCUR as Trish have all had the exact same experience in the driveway listening to StoryCorps or on the way to work. 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Be a part of the community that puts an investment into what they care about.
0: Absolutely. I think there are so many easy ways today to feel isolated. It's increasingly easy to see the shows and the movies that you want to see without leaving your house. It's easy to spend a lot of time on social media and engaging with people that way. But it's hard to feel connected to your community in the same way. I mean, that's just not as easy to do, but we like to think that we make it easy. I mean, I think one of the things that I really love about KCUR and all the ways that we reach you is that while you're doing all that, I mean, you can be scrolling TikTok on your phone and then get the early word and find out, oh, there's this fun festival this weekend that I hadn't even thought about. Oh, and I'm just thinking about a couple weeks ago, we had the Renaissance Fair and Santa Caligon at the same time when it was also a heat wave. So it's like, oh, not only are these festivals this weekend, but I should pack a lot of water. And I just think like these are really fun things that we think about. These are important things that we think about. This is stuff brought to you by the people who live here and who know what it means to be a part of a community and want to make you feel that way as well. 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
2: 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I'm Lori Arbor. 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
13: 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But how do you get wildlife to follow the rules of the road when they've been around since before there were roads?
15: Pronghorn have been using this area to cross for over 7,000 years.
13: I'm Kai Rizdahl. If you can't beat them, build a bridge. Next time on Marketplace.
2: 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This is KCUR 89.3 NPR in Kansas City. Some Kansans are finding that even with insurance, medical equipment can be hard to afford. Organizations called medical loan closets can help. Think of a lending library, but instead of books, there are wheelchairs, walkers, and much more. Roger Nomer of the Kansas News Service reports.
16: Marcy Bacon picks up a nutritional shake and a feeding tube at the Wichita Medical Loan Closet. 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Morgan, like many others with sensory issues, eats through a feeding tube.
17: Do you want the rest of it? Okay. 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
16: Bacon uses a syringe to feed her daughter with equipment supplied by the loan closet.
17: This is what my insurance didn't pay for, along with the syringes and the formula. And so all three of these things is what I've been able to get here each month to be able to feed her through her stomach.
16: A few years ago, Bacon lost her health insurance, but she was able to use the closet to get feeding supplies. Bacon doesn't know what she would do without the closet. A dozen bottles of formula can cost $70.
17: I probably wouldn't have been able to give my daughter the nutrition that she needed because of the affordability. I am a one-person income and would not be able to afford the health care and the cost of the formula, as well as just the regular cost of living.
16: Medical loan closets connect people with things like wheelchairs, feeding tubes, and hospital beds. They are available for little or no cost. Consumable items, like Bacon uses, can be donated by clinics, but a majority comes from the public. These closets can help people recover or maintain their independence as medical costs rise.
24: This stuff is stupidly expensive. Medical equipment is awful, awful expensive.
16: That's Drew Brenner, director of the Wichita Medical Loan Closet.
24: If you have to make a decision whether you eat dinner or you are mobile in your home, most of the time you're going to choose dinner because food is life.
16: He says the average piece of home medical equipment lasts over 5 years, but often it is only used for 4 months. Rather than sitting in a garage or closet, this equipment can be donated. The items are cleaned and refurbished. Then they are matched with another person who needs them, and that need is rapidly increasing.
24: It went from doing 50 loans within a year to now we're going to hit 25,000 loans probably by the end of this month. We have grown tremendously over the last few years.
16: J.V. Johnston is the director of the Guadalupe Clinic in Wichita. He says loan closets are needed as more people have to pay for this equipment.
18: So there's a whole new group of people that don't have health insurance. It's not just, you know, the really poor people anymore. It's a lot of, you know, lower middle and middle income people who cannot afford insurance.
16: Loan closets are especially needed in rural areas. That's where medical supply stores are few and far between. Pamela Ford runs the Hope Center Medical Loan Closet in Pratt. She says having the services in a more rural area saves people the trip to Wichita for equipment.
19: So to have that here in our small community where the folks can just get it right here at home and take it with them, it's a big help to everyone around.
16: There are challenges like fundraising and a lack of storage, but medical loan closets continue to encourage independence. Back in Wichita, Dan O'Neill with the Loan Closet says they recently had a pop-up at Wichita's Riverfest. A client with mobility issues asked for help so he could enjoy the festival with his family.
20: We got him over the tent, got him fitted into a mobile chair, and as he rolled off the sidewalk into the street, he stopped and he looked back and he said, "I'm free." That said it all. That's a good mission statement right there.
16: For the Kansas News Service, I'm Roger Nomer in Wichita.
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21: My name is Carlos Moreno. I'm a morning edition newscaster here at KCUR. I think this job is really important because today more than ever, really, people need news that is current, need news that's fresh. And that's one of the ideals I try to bring to my newscast. I try to bring fresh perspective, fresh information, so people can start their day perhaps with a little bit more information that maybe they went to bed with the night before. I give them news that they've got time to actually ponder a little bit more before they move on to their next gig or to their next thing that they want to do.
1: 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Hello, I'm Brian Moore, KCUR's Development Director. I'm here with Madeline Fox, KCUR's News Director. Maddie, we're taking this one home.
0: We're taking this one home.
1: We're focused here, obviously, on delivering news. We're focused on delivering what's happening in Kansas City right now, but we're also in an era of significant change to our our business here at KCUR. We're in an era of just change isn't the right word. It's upheaval at the national level about media. And hearing Carlos talk about this sort of steady dedication to what he brings to the work every single day. And it's that way throughout this entire organization. But it's a reminder to me that we have a responsibility that we're asking you to support, but we're also asking you, as our listeners, as our members, to look ahead and say, what's going to matter to me in 5 years? As all of this evolves, we're hearing stuff about AI all afternoon today. We've got, there's just so much happening right now. We're doing both at the same time.
0: Yeah, absolutely. I mean, I think no matter where we do it, no matter how we do it, no matter where, how we get it to you, what I think of KCUR is doing is kind of finding the signal in the noise, right? Like finding, no matter what, like there's so much information. If anything, we are in an over-information age, I think, and it's hard to understand what is important, what is credible. And so our job is to weed that out for you and help you figure out, okay, here's the information that actually is correct and verified by real humans. And here's what I can do with it. Here are all the different, like, here's where I can vote on it. Here's where I can testify in my city council meeting about it. And so that's, we are, I wouldn't say we're platform agnostic. This is getting a little corporate sounding, but I mean, like, it's not that we don't care where we find you, but it's that we want to find you wherever you are, right? Like, so sometimes that is a lot of, we're doing a lot more, and it's been so fun to see the way we do social media video, right? Like breaking down some of these stories that you can read the whole 1,000-word story on our website, but if you only have a few minutes and you're scrolling TikTok on your lunch break, like we will make sure that you know what's going on with the Kansas City Area Transportation Authority, right? I mean, these are conversations that we're having across the organization, and I feel like we're in another one of these critical moments for news when everything is changing and resources are disappearing in a lot of cases. And we're seeing that with the way that newsrooms are pulling back. And what I love about the incredible people who work at KCUR, certainly the ones you hear on the news side and that I work with more directly, but on every aspect of the organization, is we really are thinking about, you know, you guys are going to need the same thing. We are all going to need the same thing, no matter what the future of news looks like. We're all going to need that signal in the noise. We're all going to need that basic information that's credible and checked by humans. And so if everything under our feet changes, how do we continue to deliver that to you? And in order for us to do that, you need to continue to deliver for us, right? 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You really make the difference for us. 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
1: 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Thanks to our producer, Karen Campbell.
0: Yay!
1: Thanks to Lori Arbor. Thanks to Nomeen.
0: Yes.
1: Thanks to Rachel Anders for being our editor today. It takes a village.
0: Yeah, speaking of a great team across the organization.
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2: 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I'm Lori Arbor. It is 5:59. 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Thanks for joining us today during our fall membership drive. We've got Marketplace starting next. We're under a flood watch until 1 o'clock tomorrow afternoon. Right now it's 84 degrees in Gladstone, 84 in Overland Park. 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
7: In Los Angeles, I'm Kai Rizdal. It is Tuesday today, the 15th day of September. Good as it always is to have you along, everybody. You know, one of the realities of the Kevin Warsh-led Federal Reserve is that we kind of don't really know what the central bank is going to do when it wraps up its two-day meeting tomorrow. Lack of forward guidance at all. But just because we don't know doesn't mean Wall Street doesn't have an expectation, a 90-plus percent expectation, that Warsh et al. Will raise their benchmark interest rate by a quarter of a percentage point. So money will get more expensive. That, of course, will trickle out through the economy, and in that way that capitalism works, is going to make its way back to Wall Street. Marketplace's Mitchell Hartman gets us going.
6: So what could happen the day after, or even the afternoon after, the Fed hikes its benchmark interest rate?
9: We probably shouldn't expect a large and immediate impact of a rate hike on stocks since it's already priced in.
6: Bill Merz at U.S. Bank Asset Management says capital markets have been anticipating higher rates for a while. And once the Fed starts, it's not usually one and done.
9: There's a limit to what a single rate hike can do. Markets are already pricing in 3 to 4 rate hikes by next summer.
6: It's an open question how much rate hikes might drag on business investment and consumer spending, which are key drivers of corporate profits and stock prices. But up till now, they've held up strongly.
9: S&P 500 earnings, they're expected to grow about 31% this year and about 14% next year.
6: Jan Groen, chief economist at Societe Generale, has an altogether less sanguine view of what's coming.
12: I mean, it's definitely not priced into stocks. So we'll see what's going to happen tomorrow.
6: Groen says with a new Fed chair who hasn't established his credibility yet and shuns forward guidance about interest rates,
12: the market is just not really believing the Fed that they really will have the willingness to go all the way.
6: He thinks investors will eventually get the message, with stock prices taking a hit later this year when he predicts inflation will still be high, inducing the Fed to hike rates again. Equity analyst Jeffrey Roach at LPL Financial has looked at the last 30 years of Fed rate hiking. What he's found mirrors something a former Fed chair once said.
22: About taking away the punch bowl.
6: The punch in the bowl is low interest rates, the lubricating beverage that brings investors to the stock buying party. When rates go up,
22: you get the punch bowl taken away, you complain for a little bit, then after a while you just move on.
6: Historically, stocks tend to fall for a few months, but 12 months after that, they're back in the black as companies and consumers adjust to higher rates. I'm Mitchell Hartman for Marketplace.
7: Well, speaking of which, Wall Street today, stocks down, bonds up, yields that is, oil up as well. Details, numbers, when we get there.